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This is Future Reflections Radio. We are halfway through our broadcast. I am here the first Monday of every month, playing tunes, sharing musings from the season, reading you poetry. I wanted to talk a bit about our upcoming move, our new chapter. We have a lot of new chapters starting. We just moved our antenna, which was 2 years in the making, a really incredible step on our forward path. There are ways in which, yeah, I know that there are some people in our listening area who have lost the ability to tune in from their homes, and that makes me so sad. But by moving the antenna, we have ensured that we as a station will continue on, because we just found out 1 week after our new antenna went on the air that the Creative Campus is not going to be renewing our lease. And prior to June 13th, our antenna was connected to the campus here, which would have been the end of WGDR, which, wow, I feel so grateful that the powers that be and our incredible station manager, and I actually don't even know what Levi's title is, but Lou and Levi have been holding it down. And the fact that GDR continues and will continue is such a blessing. What's next for us is that we will be moving at some point in the next 6 months. And if you, humble listener, who is tuning in, who is reading these emails, who just happens to be driving home and stumbling upon this station, if you have a location that could support our station, let us know. Or if you feel called to support us in this move, there are ways to donate on our website. It's a big moment. It's emotional, for sure. I actually haven't really embraced that as I'm sitting here now, broadcasting from this here basement and Goddard, the Pratt Center at what was formerly known as Goddard College. There's so much history here. But I'm inspired by Lou's optimism and their attitude. Something great is coming down the line for us. And I'll be excited to meet it. Turning back to this here program, that was just a more upbeat set. Started off with the Disney classic, When You Wish Upon a Star, followed by Blood Orange with Champagne Coast, Grimes with Infinite Love Without Fulfillment and Genesis, Animal Collective with Fireworks and Forever in Green. You know, I knew I was doing that, but I forgot that they're back-to-back double-double. Toon Yards, Time of Dark, Dominique Dumont, Gone for a Wander, I Read You a New Poem by Ross Gay, and just closing off that set with Big Thief's Vampire Empire. I was really trying to capture summer. I feel like looking back at my summer playlists, they all feel a little lackluster.
And I think truly it's because I'm just so busy that I don't have the presence and mindfulness to bring to the creation of the playlist. Which, let me tell you, creating a 2-hour playlist, creating content for a 2-hour radio program, it takes time. Every DJ that you hear here, live on the air, this is all volunteer run. This is just us finding our flow, finding joy in making a little sonic corner of the universe that celebrates what we want to hear out there. I caught my thread again. Yeah, summer. Busy. Hard to find time to sit down and get into the flow of things. I got into the flow and then I had to go to work. But just trying to keep that. Just trying to keep that effervescent, slightly manic, abundant, whimsical vibe that is so prevalent this time of year. I'm going to keep going. I have a couple more readings for you, and at some point, I'm going to tune in and talk to you about the weather and the moons for the month. That's the thing I used to do, and I feel like I've fallen out of that practice, but I do like knowing what moons and when. It was just the strawberry moon. If you didn't catch her, she was quite pink. And strawberries, they're not going to be lasting much longer. So if you go to your local co-op and you see some fresh picked strawberries, God is my witness, please go get them. Share them with someone you love.

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See, ice cream.

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Our next song is going to be one more time.

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I will be magical. I will be open and true and good. It will be the sound of me being magical. I will be incomplete. I will not be safe. Love is not safe. Courage is not safe. I have the greatest gift of all to give. It's my love. It's the best thing in the world. And even though it doesn't need to be received for it to be so great, I will not be sheltered even by this fact. I will not choose cynicism or take it up on its delicious and bitter offer that is so comforting and familiar and final and fatalistic. I won't lean on promises nor denials I do not have the answer. I won't compose an ending to defend myself from blistering rays of hope. And I won't hide behind a matchstick of a sweet little word either. I will be naked like water. It's the worst place to be. It's the best place to be. It's where we are anyway. I will be there. I am there. I will be.

I believe in the ocean. I believe in God. I believe in aliens. I believe in reincarnation. I believe in nature. I believe in composting. I believe in the intelligence and sentience of all beings. I believe that we create our own realities. I believe in fresh baked bread. I believe in strawberries picked fresh off the vine. I believe in donuts. I believe in bacon. I believe in cookbooks. I believe in food as my love language. I believe that all meals taste better when they are cooked for someone you love. I believe in growing my own food. I believe in food as medicine. I believe in the power of plant medicine. I believe in the power of the body to heal itself. I believe in swimming in bodies of water naked. I believe in sleeping naked, even without my socks on. I believe in the feeling of laying my head on the pillow at the end of the day. I believe in dancing like there's no tomorrow. I believe in the power of song. I believe in playing games. I believe in making art. I believe that not all art has to be good, that the true importance lies in the act of creation. I believe in the unknown. I believe there is more happening in this reality than we have the capacity to perceive. I believe in lightning making mushrooms grow. I believe that humans have done more bad than good to the earth. I believe in keeping my doors unlocked. I believe in breaking the rules sometimes if no one is looking and you have good intentions. I believe in the transformation of love over time. I believe in forgiveness. I believe in touch. I believe in holding hands. I believe in laughter. I believe in crying. I believe in the smell that comes before a thunderstorm. I believe in my grampy. I believe that things always work out in the end. And if they haven't worked out yet, you're still in the middle. I believe that no feeling is final. I believe that just because it's finished doesn't mean it's over. I believe in myself.

If you trust in nature, in what is simple in nature, in the small things that hardly anyone sees and that can so suddenly become huge, immeasurable, if you have this love for what is humble and try very simply, as someone who serves, to win the confidence of what seems poor, then everything will become easier for you, more coherent and somehow more reconciling. Not in your conscious mind, perhaps, which stays behind, astonished, but in your innermost awareness, awakeness, and knowledge. You are so young, so much before all beginning, and I would like to beg you, dear sir, as well as I can, to have patience with everything unresolved in your heart and try to love the questions themselves, as if they were locked rooms or books written in a very foreign language. Don't search for the answers, which could not be given to you now, because you would not be able to live them. And the point is to live everything. Live the questions now. Perhaps then, someday far in the future, you will gradually, without even noticing it, live your way into the answer. Perhaps you do carry within you the possibility of creating and forming as an especially blessed and pure way of living. Train yourself for that, but take whatever comes with great trust. And as long as it comes out of your will, out of some need of your innermost self, then take it upon yourself and don't hate anything.

rolling down in big and distinct drops, in drops like teeth, in heavy drops like marmalade and blood. Rolling down in big drops, the water is falling, like a sword made of drops, like a river of glass that tears things. It is falling, biting, beating on the axle of symmetry, knocking on the seams of the soul, breaking abandoned things, soaking the darkness. It is nothing but a breath, more full of moisture than crying, a liquid, a sweat, an oil that has no name, a sharp motion, taking shape, making itself thick. The water is falling in slow drops toward the sea, towards its dry ocean, towards its wave without water. I look at the wide summer and a loud noise coming from a barn, wine shops, cicadas, towns, excitements, houses, girls, sleeping with hands over their heart, dreaming of pirates, of conflagrations. I look at ships. I look at trees of bone marrow, bristling like mad cats. I look at blood, daggers, and women's stockings, and men's hair. I look at beds. I look at corridors where a virgin is sobbing. I look at blankets and organs in hotels. I look at secretive dreams. I let the straggling days come in, and the beginnings also, and memories also, like an eyelid held open hideously. I am watching. And then the sound comes. A red noise of bones, a sticking together of flesh, and legs yellow as wheat heads meeting. I am listening among the explosion of the kisses. I am listening, shaken among breaths and sobs. I am here, watching, listening, with half of my mouth at sea and half of my soul on land. And with both halves of my soul, I watch the world. And even if I close my eyes and cover my heart over entirely, I see the monotonous water falling in big, monotonous drops. It's like a hurricane of gelatin, like a waterfall of sperm and sea anemones. I see a clouded rainbow hurrying. I see its water moving over my bones.

0: All right, y'all, we are just about at the top of the hour. I'm going to let Peter Gabriel send us out. There isn't enough time to go back through all of what we listened to, but as always, you can check on our spinatron.com page for a track listing. I shared readings tonight from Pablo Neruda, Mary Oliver, Ross Gay, Rilke, and myself. I'll be back the first Monday in August.
1: I wish I could swim.
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0: 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And remember that you too can relax, even in the mania of summer. Ta-ta for now.

Greetings, blues mavens. Out of the gate, that was Albert King. Next, live in Motown, it's Motown, Thurnetta Davis. Then Chicago's Maurice John Vaughn with I Done Told You. Hill Country icon Robert Belfour follows with Crazy Ways. With Muddy and Otis Spann backing, it's John Lee Hooker, live at the Cafe Agogo, with one of his signature tunes. Canadian Samantha Martin and Delta Sugar, from their live release, A Beautiful Buzz, blesses us with I've Got a Feeling. And then from his just-released Blue Collar, it's Chris O'Leary, and he's going to give us two, Am I the Only Fool and Nothing But a Memory.

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0: We just heard an artist that was born in Germany, moved to LA, and now lives in Chi-Town. That would be Stefan Hillesheim, a Elmer James protege, and he was live at the Chicago Blues Festival with My Poor Heart. Next, Lil Walter disciple Lester Butler talks about Lil Walter. And then it's two from Walter, Flying Saucer and Nobody But You. And then live from a Once Upon Club in North Hollywood, King King, Mr. Butler does no fighting. And locking the door on another splendid show is Texas steel pedal master Hop Wilson, and he warns us about the blues. Thanks so much for listening.
1: Why don't we play some Little Walter here?
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1: This is called Flying Saucer. Needle on the record. There we go. He switches harps on this and does all kinds of crazy stuff. I just grew up around that music, and I heard this Little Walter harmonica, man. I couldn't figure out, was that a harmonica or was it a saxophone or... Well, you know, it just had this swooping electric sound to it.

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1: 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If you have been listening to Deep Blues, thank you very much. Now it's the Edge of Blues, starting with pianist master David Maxwell and his Boogie. Then from 1924, Bix Beiderbecke and the Wolverine Orchestra does Jazz Me Blues. The Savoy Brown Blues Band doubles with A Hard Way to Go and When I Was a Young Boy. Live, Dan Hicks, and I Scare Myself. And that's followed by Billie Holiday.

0: Thank you so much. Happy birthday, Bob.
1: Yeah. Wow. Is everybody okay?

We just heard from Sir Isaac Hayes covering a Burt Bacharach classic. Marlon and Arbuckle talked about a Razorback Woman. And it was Tuxedo Junction from trumpet extraordinaire Erskine Hawkins. We pulled the curtain down with Nina Simone's tour de force, Sinner Man. Thanks for listening.

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2: The champion selector of the country to one, Train to Scaville with Brian Tamzik. Scene, yeah. Wicked selector, murder, musical.

good advice from the rulers. Opening up the show tonight, the rulers. Little obscure vocal group. They were kind of known in the Rude Boy era, and not too long, too much before or after. Be good. Good advice from them. Good advice for you, or at least do your best, right? We got Lynn Tate, along with the Baba Brooks Band, behind us on Magnificent Ska. And you can probably guess where that name came from. I'm Brian Tomczyk. I'm hosting this party. Train to Skaville, focusing on music of Jamaica in the 1960s and 70s. Do a couple birthdays a little bit later in the show, so something to look forward to there. Three artists that fit very well together, probably in the last set.

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I mean, you really, really.

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2: We're going to play this one as a backup of our back announce. DG All-Stars with 1,000 tons of TNT.
0: My name is Bond. James Bond. 007. Licensed to kill.
2: To kill.
0: I am the lady killer.
2: Busty Brown is who we heard singing just a minute ago with Just As Long As You Need Me. Great one from Prince Buster. Before that, You Don't Know I Love You. Don't You Know I Love You So? She probably does. Another instrumental, Mr. Midnight from the Dynamites, which is an instrumental of a great old Clancy Eccles song, What Will Your Mama Say? Dandy came before that with Have Your Fun. Lynn Tate and the Baba Brooks Band were our background as our through their show intro. And the Rulers opened the show up with Be Good. Message to all the Rude Boys. Message to everybody.
0: My name is Bond. James Bond. Double.
2: We have got so much music to play for you tonight.
0: To kill.
2: I kind of overloaded, so I'll just have some stuff I'll have to bring back next week. That's okay. A couple other love songs to start out the set, and then we will kind of very quietly veer into other stuff. Coming right up on the train to Scottville.

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I'm looking for a letter, for something, anything that she would send. With all the people I know, I'm still a lonely man.

Well, Jackie Mattoo in the background with that wicked organ. Mixing Jackson, the name of this cut on Studio One. I'm going to just go back and talk about what we've been playing, which is, I guess the whole set was love songs. Inspiration sometimes does not go away. Of course, Andy, great one called You Are My Angel. Derek Harriott did his cover of Have You Seen Her. I actually had an accidental miscue there. So we had a second Ken Booth song, his cover of Ooh Wee, Baby, I Love You. Delroy Wilson did Dance With You. And then Ken Booth with yet another cover of the Paul McCartney song, My Love. That was, second one was unintentional, but that's all right. So I talked to you about birthdays. We had a couple birthdays that we're celebrating today, and I just wanted to pay tribute real quickly to, let me pull up my calendar here and tell you, because I'm not ready. Iroy, whose birthday is June 28th. Rankin Joe, who opened up our show tonight with his ID that he did for us. His birthday is June 1st. And Tapazuki, whose birthday is July 2nd. So we're going to start out the set with a little music from Iroy. And then we'll hear some Tapazuki, and then we'll see where the set takes us.

Leaving you with some dub from Tommy McCook and the Aggravators. A version I can feel with love. Nice. Well, we're about to leave, so I'll tell you what we listened to. A great one from the Maytones, Africa, We Want to Go. Max Romeo came before that with a great Lee Perry production, Public Enemy Number 1. We heard Junior Biles from, he recorded that in the latter days of Treasure Isle, O-la-di-da. And then a couple DJs, Hugh Brown with Live as One. And then two of our birthday celebrants, Tapazuki doing Living in the Ghetto, and Iroy opening the setup with I'm On Time. I'm On Time is about up. So I'll just do what I usually do, which is invite you to join me again next week. I'll bring more great records. I hope we can all sit and listen to them together. The show originates at WCBN in Ann Arbor, Michigan. 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Or we podcast this thing, too. So do one of the above. I'm Brian Tomczyk. I'll see you next time.

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0: The one Azza Lineage, a release this week of her first LP, courtesy of King Jammy. The thing is called Rebel Daughter. It's a big thing in the roots reggae scene. We're going to feature Azza Lineage tonight.

the one Turbulence in the Dancehall Reggae Show. A roots rhythm, a thing called Dub Dub. Juggling featuring King Isom and Pescante. Ja Israel with Elders. And Turbulence, the Dub Dub rhythm. Roots music for the modern age. Artists like Luton Fire, No ID, courtesy of Urban Villa, we heard Kwan Dajai and Matthew Malcolm. And a freedom song from Medicine, the thing called Freedom. Started out the show tonight featuring Azza Lineage, courtesy of King Jammy. The LP is called Rebel Daughter. And that's an exciting release in the roots world for 2026. Let's change up the vibes a little bit. New music from Coffee on the Dancehall Reggae Show.

pussy, I'm so reactive to the facts. 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

0: for me shoes, Louis Vuitton. 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
0: Right now, about 6.

courtesy of Trackstar, Abu Dhabi Rhythm, dancehall music, featuring artists like Youngsta and Tijin, iOctane and Malinga on the Abu Dhabi Rhythm, Munga Honorable on the Abu Dhabi Rhythm, and Ding Dong kicked off that juggling with Kumar Haikon. Bad rhythm, bad artists. New music from Buju Banton, an upcoming release, LP release coming from Buju in a dancehall style. The record is called House Call. And of course, new music from Coffee, Rapid Fire. That's the way we do it in the dancehall reggae show. Coming up next, an LP release from the King of Fire, King Shango. Capleton. New music from Capleton. Coming up next on the Dancehall Reggae Show. Keep your dial locked in.

That's Munga Honorable in the Dancehall Reggae Show, Born Survivor. We heard Nature Ellis, a thing called Good Vibes, and Case from an EP release called Bam. The tune is Shine. New music from Black Hero, Liberate, and King Isom. Clean Energy, YG Marley gave us Babylon from the Babylon EP. And we heard a few shots from Capleton's release. It's called Heights of Fire. New music and singles from the past couple years. Red Again, Babylon So Evil alongside Damien and Stephen Marley. And Depomnimine, Capleton. The LP is called Heights of Fire. Go ahead and pick that one up. And this is Dancehall and Reggae Music. Your selector DJ, Joshua, in the mix. We got a few more shots to send at you. About a half hour more in the Dancehall Reggae Show. So keep your dial locked in for more sounds like these. Amero Tafari alongside I. Wayne and Johan Marley, a new music called Guardian.

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The Reggae Dancehall Show, your selected DJ Joshua in the mix. We heard a juggling on the brawling rhythm. Artists like Sean Paul, Spraga Benz, Future Fambo, and the One Busy Signal, brawling rhythm. From Shaggy, we heard We Love to Gal Dem, alongside 450. That's from Shaggy's Lottery LP. We heard General Degree, A Thing Called the Dawn, and a juggling on a rhythm called Sugar Dumpling, Etana, Tanya Stevens, DeMarco, and Beanie Man, Ross Moses, on the Sugar Dumpling rhythm. And that's the way we do it. We got time for a few more shots. This rhythm is called Arawak Chant. Until next time, the Dancehall Reggae Show, DJ Joshua in the mix, out.

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0: Hi, this is Steve Summers, and this week on the Oldies Time Machine, the doo-wopper by the Classics is a revival of a 1944 wartime standard originally recorded by the Mills Brothers. This week's instrumental by Ernie Freeman was not played by too many radio stations, but it did well on Kuddle, K-U-D-L, Kansas City. And the radio station survey song takes us to Los Angeles and KRLA, one of the few radio stations in the country that was spinning the B-side of a big hit by the British group known as Them.
1: Now it's time to check in with the Mid-Ohio studios. I think I hear something. Wyatt, come in.
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3: In the Motown memory, the Temptations sing a 1970 song about the state of the world. Trust me, it hasn't changed all that much. In the Elvis moment, this week, King of Rock and Roll sings about another earthly king.
1: 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And now Wyatt and I are ready to take the escalator up to the space shuttle and get ready for the launch.
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It's Richie Valens and Little Girl. The song was released after his death around May 1959. On the charts in July 1959 at KIMN Denver. And we were riding with the captain. Ride, Captain, Ride, Blues Image, being played at WRKO Boston in July 1970. Harpswell, Maine and Florence, Massachusetts, you're in orbit with the Oldies Time Machine. Our website is oldiestimemachine.com. I'd like to thank Wyatt for filling in on the program while I was going through a couple of surgeries, and certainly appreciate it. I'm back to have some fun with you, so let's have some fun on this edition of the Oldies Time Machine. Well, July 7th, 1961, this song has been called the first folk rock hit, and it predated the Byrds, who were considered by many to be the pioneers of folk rock. Got any idea who this group is? I'll be telling you in a moment. Details coming up, but first, the number one song this week at KIMN Denver was by Jan

I think I'd like to go there. Two girls for every guy, but I don't think Jan and Summers would like that too much. Jan and Dean on the Oldies Time Machine. Well, what would become what some considered the first folk rock song? It predated the group known as the Byrds, well known for their folk rock sound, but many consider this group recorded the first folk rock song in 1961. Do you think you know the first folk rock group, what many consider the first folk rock group? How

0: Steve Summers will go to the end of the earth to find a rare oldie. Well, maybe only to the bottom of the Grand Canyon. It's a rare find on the Oldies Time Machine.
1: The Motown Memories coming up shortly. Here are the Oldies Time Machine. Wyatt's got it for you. It's a rare one right now. Little Bitty Johnny. It bubbled under the Hot 100, and Travis and Bobbin did it. It was on the charts at WROW Albany in July of 1959.

0: here's this week's Motown Memory on the Oldies Time Machine with Wyatt Cushing.
1: In 1970, Motown's Gordy label released a hit single by The Temptations that was written by Norman Whitfield and Barrett Strong. The lyrics list problems affecting the world, including crime, taxes, and drugs, calling them a ball of confusion, and the song was part of the group's psychedelic soul phase. It reached number 3 on the U.S. pop charts and number 2 on the U.S. R&B charts. Billboard ranked the record as the number 24 song of 1970. It reached number 7 on the U.K. singles chart. The theme of the song, namely that the world is a mess, is still fairly on target now, more than 50 years later. Ball of confusion, that's what the world is today, is this week's Motown Memory.

to pray. Rap on, brother, rap on. 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And it seems nobody's interested in learning but the teacher.

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0: for those golden oldie nuggets on the oldies time machine.
2: Yes, I dug pretty deep for this one. Ray Stevens first recorded the song Funny Man in 1963, and he re-recorded it in 1968. This one did not do well nationally, but many radio stations were playing it, including WRKO Boston, where it made the top 20. Ray Stevens and Funny Man.

joke, funny man. Be gay, funny man. 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Pretend.

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0: Aloha, this is Daniel listening to the Oldies Time Machine from my home on the Hawaiian island of Maui. I've got my ears locked every week on the Oldies Time Machine.
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2: This week's doo-wopper is the biggest hit for the classics, a doo-wop ballad that peaked at number 20 on the Billboard Hot 100. This song is a revival of a 1944 wartime standard originally recorded by the Mills Brothers. It features emotional harmonies and a romantic plea for a loved one to wait until they are reunited. The classics were a New York-based group led by Emil Stucchio. This one was being played in the summer of 1963 by many radio stations. The classics. Until

got the instrumental nugget coming up in just a matter of minutes here on the Oldies Time Machine. But first, I want to bring back a memory to the summer of 1965, and the Yardbirds had a hit out. And I remember kids, friends of me, telling me that was the sound of someone drumming on a beer can on that particular record. Actually, it wasn't, but instead, it was a mix of bongos and harpsichord, and it was heavily compressed on the mix. This unique percussion sound caused guitarist Eric Clapton to leave the band, as he was a blues purist and disapproved of the direction the band was going. Despite his disapproval, this became the band's biggest hit, the Yardbirds.

0: Yeah, you were funny. You're funny, all right. You're a scream. You ought to get a job on one of those excursion boats.
1: The Oldies Time Machine with Steve Summers. Here's the instrumental nugget of the week on the Oldies Time Machine with Steve Summers.
2: Ernie Freeman was a prominent session musician, arranger, and band leader, most known for his cover of the tune Raunchy, and worked with artists like Frank Sinatra. In late 1959, early spring 1960, he had a record out that was getting some airplay on a few radio stations. It had a jazz feel and also fits within the piano-driven R&B pop style popular for Freeman in the late 1950s. Cuddle, K-U-D-L, in Kansas City was playing this one, and it went to number two on KACY, Oxford, California. Ernie Freeman called this one Night Sounds, and it's this week's instrumental nugget.

0: 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It's time for the music survey feature on the Oldies Time Machine.
1: In early summer 1965, many radio stations were playing a song by the British band known as Them. Lead singer for the group, Van Morrison, gave the group their signature raw, bluesy sound. The single that was hot for the group in the summer of 65 was Here Comes the Night. However, many radio stations overlooked the B-side of the record. The B-side went to number 2 in the UK, but one radio station here in the States was playing the B-side and had liked it as much as the A-side. The B-side was written by Van Morrison. On June 12, 1965, at KRLA 1110 Los Angeles, on their Tune Deck survey, the number 10 song was by the British group known as Them and All For Myself.

Before I bring in Wyatt with the Elvis Moment, I've got to bring in one more song. It's by Johnny Rivers. Rivers had a hit in the summer of 1965 with a blues song that was written by the iconic Chicago blues legend Willie Dixon. The song explores the belief that a seventh son of a seventh son has special healing powers.

0: Emma Mazzola from Belleville, Ohio. 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
1: Ladies and gentlemen, Elvis has not left the building. 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
2: Written by Jerry Lieber and Mike Stoller, the song King Creole was featured in Presley's 1958 American musical teen drama film based on the 1952 novel A Stone for Danny Fisher by Harold Robbins. The film stars Elvis Presley, Carolyn Jones, Walter Matthau, Dolores Hart, Dean Jagger, Vic Morrow, and Paul Stewart, and follows a 19-year-old who gets mixed up with crooks and involved with two women. Presley later indicated that of all the characters that he portrayed throughout his acting career, the role of Danny Fisher in King Creole was his favorite. To make the film, Presley was granted a 60-day deferment for beginning his military service. The song is based on a man of Creole descent known as King Creole, who was a freelance street performer from New Orleans. The song was released as a single in the UK in 1958 and reached number 2 in the UK singles chart. So for this one, we'll set the Wayback Time Machine to January 23rd, 1958, at Radio Recorders in Hollywood, right here on the Oldies Time Machine.

Something evil and he plays something sweet. No matter how he plays, you gotta get up on your feet. And when he gets a rockin' fever, baby, heaven sinks. He don't stop playing till his guitar breaks. You know he's gone, gone, gone, jumping like a catfish on a pole.

Well, I see by the old clock on the wall that we're just about out of time, and it's so nice to spend time with you each and every week right here on the Oldies Time Machine. Well, the song, It's Nice to Be With You, was on the charts July 4th, 1968 at WRKO Boston. It was near the top of the charts, and I don't remember this song. It was by the Monkees, nationally a number 51 hit, number 51 in Billboard. And that's going to take us out of here and conclude this week's edition of the Oldies Time Machine. See you next week, right here on the Oldies Time Machine.

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Friends, this is Joseph Gainza, the producer and host of Gathering Peace. 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

furnace of wrath. She coined the lightning's terrible swift sword. Her name was Julia Ward Howe, and the battle hymn she wrote once helped our sons to fight the Civil War. These fighting words that

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Julia called to every woman across this war-torn earth to gather for a Mother's Day for peace. 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

0: This is the Tom Hartman Program.
1: And it's Tom Hartman. Here I am. I'm back. So happy to be with you. We had a wonderful 4th of July, had some fascinating adventures. And, you know, thank you to Alex Lawson, who did a great job filling in. Alex and Jefferson are just, you know, the two guys who fill in for me when I do take vacations. Just wonderful people and heard great feedback. So, anyway, we had a lot to talk about today. Did Trump just admit the whole hour is rigged? Very strange stuff. And Christopher Armitage is going to drop by. 18 states have now complied with the Republican Party's election theft plan. How many is enough? And they're shocked. We won't pretend anymore. You know, over the 4th of July, people were like not inviting their right-wing neighbors to their 4th of July parties and things like that. I mean, you know, it's like, and they're like, well, you're being mean to me, you know, and it can't, you know, well, I'll get into that in a minute. Also, are Democrats really communists? Are they Republicans just scared? And why did masked fascists march through Washington on July 4th? A lot to talk about today. I want to start out with, are Democrats really communists? I mean, this is just nuts, right? Tim Burchett, a Republican from Tennessee, this is from the Washington Post, oddly enough. Back during his first term in Congress, which was some 7 years ago, he was slamming Democrats for the socialist Democratic wing, or Democrat, you know, the Republicans will never say Democratic because they're all following Joe McCarthy's 1956 advice. Never say the Democratic Party because that sounds too nice. It sounds too Democratic. Always say Democrat Party with an emphasis on the rat. So anyhow, Congressman Burchett, the Republican from Tennessee, he used to slam the Democrat Party, the Socialist Democrat Party. Now, he wrote on X just on Wednesday, he says, quit calling them progressives. They're communists. Yeah. Republicans are, like, right across the board, just like the same way that they slur the Democratic Party by calling it the Democrat Party, as does everybody on Fox so-called News and all the right-wing hosts on the 1,500 right-wing radio stations across the country and the three right-wing television networks. None of them will say Democratic Party, even though that's its name. I mean, if we started calling it the Republican Party, they'd be hysterical. They've been doing this Democrat Party thing now for, what, 30, 40, 50 years? I mean, in a big way, for about 30 years. And I'm just astonished that the Democratic Party itself has not gotten up on its hind legs and started yelling about this. But, you know, it seems increasingly like the Democratic Party itself just doesn't have much to say. But some of our great candidates sure do. But anyhow, the right-wing influencers are going crazy on this. This is an analysis done by a group called the National Conference on Citizenship. This is a nonpartisan group that just kind of looks at the status of citizenship and things like that in the United States. And they said from January to June, so the first 6 months of this year, the word communism or communist was used in national media by, well, I would say probably 99% of the time by Republicans, was used an average of 626 times a week. That's a 43% increase over last year. It was only 400 and some odd last year that they called us communists. Now they're calling us communists, like, you know, every day. The last week of June, in fact, mentions of communism hit an annual high. And 17% of Americans say that democratic socialism is a good thing, or socialism in general is a good thing. But the percentage of Americans who don't like socialism has fallen from, in just 2 years, or 3 years, excuse me, has fallen from 45 down to 37%. So what's happening is the Republicans have figured out that Americans no longer hate the word socialist. They're no longer freaked out about socialism. And so now they're using the word communism. The Washington Post notes, socialists have supported city-owned grocery stores, the socialized health care program known as Medicare for All. I'm not sure I'd call that socialized, but whatever. Universal paid family leave, higher taxes on the rich, a more aggressive environmental agenda, and ending military aid to Israel. Some have also advocated abolishing the police. Ah! Yeah, there you go. It's the Washington Post. It's Jeff Bezos and ICE. And then, of course, you've got within the Democratic Party, we've got these guys who are taking piles of money from giant corporations and from AIPAC. Like Josh Gottheimer, he's the guy who loves, you know, is constantly being quoted. He's a Democratic congressman from New Jersey. And he was on Fox. He's frequently on Fox News, and he said on Fox News that the people who call themselves Democratic Socialists, he says, they should form their own party. They're bomb throwers, not problem solvers. They've declared war on common sense Democrats. See, his definition of a common sense Democrat is one who takes hundreds of thousands or millions of dollars from AIPAC and from big corporations and from right wing billionaires to get elected, and then might talk a nice line. I mean, this is what we saw, we've seen this in several primaries now, where Democrats are being primaried, being knocked out in the primaries by people who are calling themselves Democratic Socialists or just, very aggressive about getting things done. The people being knocked out have been saying for years and years, oh, yes, I love all those Democratic programs, but they don't do anything about it, right? They just do the lip service. And I think Democrats are over it. Trump is trying to do this, right, at Mount Rushmore and then on the 4th of July. On the 4th of July, traditionally, presidents give speeches that are like, let's bring America together, right? We're one country. The Declaration of Independence is for all of us now. And Trump instead said, you can't be a communist and a patriot. You cannot be both. And then he says, newcomers to our country are a mortal threat to American liberty. Really? Well, what he means, of course, is newcomers to our country who have brown skin, because he's aggressively bringing white people from South Africa into the United States. In fact, he's organizing parties for them, giving them swag bags, right, welcoming gifts. So, the Republican Party is now officially the Make America White Party, and sadly, about half of white people seem to support that. But I don't think it's going to prevail. I really don't. I think big change is coming, and I'm very, very hopeful about it. I want to get into the mass fascists marching through Washington, D.C. Stick around. We'll be right back. So this hate group, the so-called Patriot Front, descended in Washington, D.C., about 400 of these pathetic losers wearing masks. They're embarrassed to show who they are because they know what pathetic losers they are, carrying Confederate flags. This is just the group. This is from Common Dreams. The group believes that democracy no longer functions and wants to transform the U.S. into a pan-European ethnostate. In other words, only people of European ancestry need apply, right? That excludes both citizens of color and new immigrants and refugees. And did Trump say a word about it? Did he condemn them? I guarantee you, if Democratic Socialists of America had marched on D.C., Trump would have been hysterical. But fascists? That's the GOP now. All right, so what's on your mind today? Paul in Woodinville, Washington. Hey, Paul, what's up?
2: Well, Tom, I was thinking about the Supreme Court rulings on transgender athletes and also birthright citizenship. And I heard some phrases that have been tossed around with regard to the transgender athletes. The one is the gender to which you were assigned at birth is one of them. And then biological male and biological female. Well, those two, first of all, are not the way a biologist would think of things. We don't think of biological. We think of phenotype and genotype.
1: Right, and none of us even acknowledges hermaphroditism or whatever it's called, where people are born that are neither male nor female or maybe both.
2: Right, but biological male, biological female is a, it's a kind of a nowhere phrase. But more than that, do you think conservatives would tolerate the government assigning anything to them, let alone a personal attribute?
1: That's a good point.
2: I mean, what the hell? Look at this, Tom. Your gender that you're supposed to wear for the rest of your life, assigned at birth by what, a certificate of live birth, is essentially a medical opinion. Mm-hmm. That a doctor arrived at strictly through observation of newborn genitalia.
1: And occasionally modification, by the way, of newborn genitalia.
2: Well, I have a friend who's an OBGYN, and I asked her about this past week. I said, isn't it just, they don't do a blood test. Mm-hmm. I mean, to find out what your chromosomal makeup is. So so how the hell, is this really not scientific? I said, he said, no, it's all by observation. And sometimes it's not that clear, because you have to realize we all start as females in the womb. Mm-hmm. And the male genitalia only develop in the last 2 months of pregnancy. So certainly a premature birth would be. But she said, sometimes it's so underdeveloped, it's a little hard to tell. And, but the point is, the doctor is making this determination for the family, for the parents, and they're paying for it.
1: All right, and not for the government.
2: Other time, but then it goes on the certificate of live birth. For what reason? What interest does the state have in knowing what my gender
1: is? Well, Paul, you and I both know what this is really all about. And this is really all about these right-wing so-called Christians who want to control and regulate every aspect of our lives. They want everybody to, they want a beaver cleaver world again. You know, they want to leave it to father, you know, or whatever the always leave it. Father knows best and leave it to beaver. I mean, they want to go back to this 1950s world on that you and I grew up with on television in the 50s, 60s, 70s, 80s, when there were literally no black or brown people on TV unless they were bad guys. And there were no queer people on TV at all. And every family had a mom and a dad who slept in separate beds. and I mean, you know, this is the world they want to take us back to. And it's a world that never existed. It's a world that just was the creation of this new medium, television, that came along in the 40s and 50s, in a big way the 50s, that was, you know, it was entirely controlled by white men, 100%.
2: Well, let me, you get my
1: straight
2: point.
1: Straight white men at that. Yeah, I get your point.
2: Okay, so let me say, I want to go off on just for a second here about what you just said about the
1: well, I do need to wrap it up and move to the next caller. We got
2: a
1: bunch of
2: calls. Here's my observation is that I just watched the other day an episode of Ozzy and Harriet and some other of those from that genre of television. And I noticed something is that all of the situational comedy that's in it is based on people telling little white lies to each other. And not saying, oh, I don't really want to go play bridge tonight. I'd rather not. They say, oh, well, I can't. I'm going. Ozzy was going fishing. And it turned into this big comedy of lies.
1: Oh, interesting.
2: Not errors. It was everybody who can't express themselves. Yeah. They tell lies so they want to hurt somebody else's feelings. And that's what all the situational comedy is based on, people not being honest.
1: That's funny. Yeah, I'd have to go back and watch the old Lucy show, but which...
2: Yeah, same thing.
1: I'm thinking of several episodes, yeah. Amazing. Well, Paul, I got to move along, but thank you so much for the call. It's nice to hear from you and spot on. Dennis in Aptos, California. Hey, Dennis, what's up?
3: Yeah, it's amazing you brought up the fastest marching through Washington, because they had the same exact type of uniform of those cosplaying U.S. Cavalry guys standing behind Trump at Mount Rushmore the other day. Mm. And when I saw that immediately, well, you know, they weren't wearing the 1870s uniform. They were wearing 1890s. So it's, you know, San Juan Hill. Spanish-American War.
1: Sure, yeah. Well, it was all about Teddy Roosevelt, who's on the mountain. I mean, you know, there's arguably some rationalization for that.
3: Yeah, but still, though, you're talking about the U.S. Cavalry here, and we know what they did to the Plains and Western Mountain Indians.
1: Yeah, and Custer.
3: So, exactly. Yeah, and, you know, not too far away from Mount Rushmore is that Crazy Horse statue in rock. They've been working on it since 1946. It might not be done until the middle of the next century.
1: Really? I don't know about this.
3: What's that?
1: I don't know about that.
3: Oh, yeah, there is. There's somebody's making a crazy horse statue.
1: Cool.
3: But, yeah. So
1: he was not just a great warrior. He was also a great philosopher. Anyhow, back to you.
3: Oh, absolutely. And also in 1890, that's when Sitting Bull was assassinated. Mm-hmm. At Standing Rock.
1: Yep.
3: So the soldiers would have been wearing those uniforms.
1: Yep.
3: So if you're a Native American, I can imagine how offended you are. And then the other day when he's making his 4th of July speech, he mentions like Buffalo Bill and Annie Oakley and all these people that were part of the taming of the West.
1: The genocide of Native Americans.
3: And we know what they did to the Plains and Indians and Mountain Indians. Yeah. It's just so blatantly racist. Yeah. I don't think he didn't mention any Indians of the time.
1: No,
3: he didn't mention
1: not.
3: The buffalo that got slaughtered.
1: No.
3: It's so slanted toward what we white people have done in America as opposed to what anybody else has done.
1: Yeah.
3: It's really disgusting.
1: They need to replace the G with a W. You know, make America white again. That's their agenda, period. Full stop.
3: It seems to be.
1: Yeah.
3: Yeah.
1: It really is. I mean, these people are just like, they themselves are racist to their core, and they are appealing to white Americans who are racist. And tragically, there's a hell of a lot of them, and that's now the GOP. Dennis, thanks. Thank you for the information,
3: sure.
1: too. It's always great talking with you. Appreciate the call. More of your calls in just a minute. Stay with us. Tyrone in Harlem, New York. Hey, hi, Tyrone. How are you? What's up?
4: Hey, Tom. Welcome back.
1: Thank you. I hope you
4: had a good time away and got relaxed and took it and enjoy your life, Tom. Enjoy your life.
1: We did all that, Tyrone. It was a wonderful time. Thank you.
4: That's good. I'm listening to how the manipulation of the language has been used to just denigrate the things that were supposed to be for good. They don't like diversity, equity, or inclusion.
1: In fact, they've outlawed it.
4: They're out there. Outlawed that. And then when people say they put fascism, socialism, and communism in the same boat, you know, that's the same thing. That they don't even bother to look to see what's the difference and why is it different. Why are they spelled differently? You understand?
1: Yeah.
4: It's so crazy how lazy our population have gotten on trying to figure out why we're in this position that we're in today. And so many people that have checked out. You got 90 million people that checked out of the political apparatus of this country and then complain about the path this country takes.
1: Yeah.
4: My question is, how is it, and Tom, you're doing God's work because you're trying to inform people the best you can, but people that... There's so many people that are just stuck.
1: Yeah. Yeah. No, well, part of it is the fact that, you know, as horrified as I am by this and how much I denied it for most of my life, that probably just slightly fewer than half of all white people in the United States are just deeply racist. So, number one, you've got that. Number two, you've got about 20% of all people, and this probably has nothing to do with race, although people who have been minorities probably have a somewhat better experience or better understanding of this. But about 20% of us are authoritarians. We want Big Daddy to be in charge. We don't want to have to worry about things. And you combine those things, you got a party now, the Republican Party, that's going, yeah, we'll be Big Daddy, we'll embrace the authoritarians, and we'll be racists. And people are just loving, you know, sadly. But I think it's coming to an end, Tyrone. I really do. And I think the next 3 years are going to be just a major turning point. Tyrone, thank you for the call. It's so nice to hear from you.
4: Ready.
1: Yeah, good talking to you. Thank you.
4: Thanks for coming back, Tom.
1: Sure.
4: Enjoy.
1: Sure enough. Thank you. Susan in Caldwell, Idaho. Hey, Susan, what's up?
5: Oh, talking about the Seattle World Cup game, us versus Belgium.
1: Yes. And red cards.
5: Red card. Where the president in the last hour has admitted, according to the news service, that yes, I did call and asked them to review this. Well, here's the deal. This is exactly the kind of person that Mr. Trump wants to bar from U.S. citizenship. He is a family of Nigerian origin.
1: You're talking about the guy who got red carded, the American?
5: Yes.
1: Oh,
5: his
1: interesting.
5: His family's Nigerian origin, domiciled in the U.K. The parents had traveled to the U.S. while mother was pregnant with Florian, and when she wanted to return to London or wherever she lives in England, the airline said, no, you're too close to your due date. We will not fly you. So she was forced to remain in the USA. Therefore, Florian is born in New York and is a U.S. citizen, exactly the kind of person that Trump tried to go.
1: I had no idea. I've only been kind of peripherally watching this. I'm not a sports fan, but this red card thing,

0: 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Chris, welcome back to the welcome back to the program. You wrote a couple of pieces that just blew my mind, and I wanted you to share them, or the essence of them, with our viewers and listeners. The first being this piece titled, 18 states have complied with the GOP's election theft infrastructure. How many is enough to kill a democracy? So, first of all, you know, let people know what's going on here. And then let's get into this. Have they reached a critical threshold where Trump can actually turn the United States into something that resembles modern day Russia, or what Orban was certainly trying to do in Hungary?
1: Well, part of what people should recognize is that as we continue to see these articles in the oligarch-controlled media and algorithm, you know, ecosystems, that they'll see these articles touting the lawsuits and the failures in the courtroom of the Trump administration as they try to enact things, get voter rolls and voter data and federalize elections. And so they'll lose in lawsuits against Democrat states, and the headlines will talk about the humiliation of the Trump administration. But, you know, something that I know you've witnessed over the previous decades that I've seen too is the ratcheting effect, where Republicans come in, destroy a bunch of things, Democrats come in and try to fix it, but they're not able to find enough progress, and then things just swing right back. We've also seen that the 2016 elections were highly contested, and we knew they were not free and fair. 2020, where there was an opportunity thanks to national mail-in ballot, you know, more increased availability, where we had a much more free and fair election than we were able to have for a while because voter disenfranchisement was taken out of the equation. They did. The Republicans in the states they control were able to make sure that 2024 was the least free and fair election that we'd had, and they were able to take back the presidency. And now they want to make sure that in every Republican-controlled state, that elections are so tilted in their favor that Democrats can never gain meaningful control and aim to progress or reverse damage.

0: at the federal level, because they don't need to control the federal government at all times if they can just make sure that when they don't have the majority, that they can prevent progress.
1: Yeah.
0: And that is what we're facing now, is the states that have already engaged with SAVE Act style legislation and executive orders, the states that have already handed over their voter rolls and their voter data and essentially bowed to Trump and bowed to the exact election theft infrastructure that the GOP wants. That's already happened in 18 states. 18 states have fully absorbed what the Trump administration wants. Together, they represent 168 members of the U.S. House of Representatives. A wave election becomes nearly impossible at that point when you also mix in racial gerrymandering and that sort of thing.
1: And we should add, this is nothing new in America. I mean, this is how elections were run, certainly in the Old South during the Confederacy. During Reconstruction, it took a slightly different form, but, you know, this continued. This is why we had to have the Voting Rights Act in 1965 or 64, whichever year it came along. That they've just made it a lot more sophisticated, a lot more subtle, a lot, you know, it's like it's been adapted for the 21st century. But this is nothing new, is it?
0: No, absolutely not. And I mean, that's the whole idea of, you know, if you want to effectively have a long-term one-party state, it's much more effective to control a lot more behind-the-scenes things, make sure that people can still show up to the ballots and have at least the appearance of elections. That's why Putin makes sure that there are still elections.
1: Right.
0: It's a valuable strategy, and it gives you some sort of plausible deniability. It fuels you with propaganda, so that those loyal supporters are still there. And just so people know, that strategy is working, because not only are there the 30 to 40% of Americans who, and that's aggregated across all polls, still support Donald Trump today, in fact, love what he's doing, but there are people on our side that think that we're fighting back effectively and that we will not have free and fair elections. We already know that. Mm-hmm. But it's just how unfair is a destruction of the system, where we are controlled opposition, even if we don't realize it. We're an unwitting controlled opposition.
1: Yeah.
0: And even if you just have Florida, Texas, a few other states that have such extremely tilted and imbalanced election, you have something called electoral autocracy.
1: Mm-hmm. Yeah, which is where you have basically an autocratic form of government that has the stages election, shall we say.
0: Absolutely.
1: And you know, and some of this goes back to the old Kris Kobach thing, you know, and you know, all these schemes to try to find the people who shouldn't be voting because they're not really citizens, when it turns out that what they really mean is they shouldn't be voting because they tend to vote Democratic or their skin isn't white. And, you know, this is just, we've seen this in such a big way. I mean, the 2020 election, hell, down in Florida, you had Catherine Harris and Jeb Bush knock somewhere between 10 and 90,000 African-Americans off the voting rolls because their names were similar, just their last names were similar to the names or identical to the names of people who were in prison in Texas. And that gave the election to George W. Bush. I mean, you know, it's this is not new even in the modern era. And what blows my mind, Christopher, is that the Democratic Party isn't screaming about this. You know that if elections had been stolen the way that, you know, I mean, you know, we know that Reagan committed treason, cutting a deal with the Ayatollah to hold on to the hostages. We know that Nixon committed treason, cutting a deal with the South Vietnamese oligarchs to extend the war so that Hubert Humphrey would lose the election in 68. You know, we know that the Russians helped out Trump in 2016 and that Facebook did basically nothing about it. You know, we've seen these rigged elections right in front of us in our lifetime in those simple ways, not counting all the sophisticated stuff that you're talking about. And yet, why the hell are the Democrats not talking about this?
0: Well, and one quick note, too. You remember Cambridge Analytica. I'm sure a lot of people
1: yes.
0: watching this remember what a big scandal that was. That's the standard now. That's everywhere all over the place. They've gotten rid of everything that would protect us from that sort of thing. So the Cambridge Analytica scandal is the standard operating procedure for all our algorithmic operating environments now. Right. Why aren't the Democrats doing anything about it? I mean, there's some of that is their official line is that they are worried that if they give any sort of credibility to the idea that elections are unfair, that it will depress turnout. That is not supported by evidence. There isn't empirical evidence they're going to find to support that idea.
1: Yeah.
0: What we know is that what depresses turnout is milquetoast, uninspiring, unambitious policy. And unfortunately, if you accept money from corporate donors, the fact is that, you know, the DNC and the DCCC, their job is to fundraise. That is how they view it. They say, we're an organization that raises money. We happen to use politics as our method for doing that. And they are considered better at their job if they raise more money. And that goes for their candidates, too. You're a better consideration as a potential, you know, candidate or for going from a House seat to a Senate seat or anything else if you are better at raising money for the DNC and the DCCC.
1: Yeah.
0: And they don't really need free and fair elections.
1: Yeah, no, I get that. And in fact, the former chair of the Democratic Party essentially said that on this program or said that, you know, we're afraid that if we talk about this, it'll depress participation in the elections. You know, I totally get that. So what, Chris, we've got about 2.5-3 minutes here before we hit a hard break. I can't stop. What do we do about this?
0: State and local elections. So one of the things we have at the Existentialist Republic is example model legislation that you can send to state legislators anywhere across the country. One of the pieces of model legislation that we propose is Election Security Act that says that if certain red lines are crossed, that are constitutional lines in the sand, that if you steal our elections, if you make it so that we cannot have free and fair elections, we will order all employers in the state to redirect their federal tax withholdings, employee federal tax withholdings, and send them to the state for the state to distribute them upon restoration of democracy. And there's people say, isn't that unconstitutional? Isn't that illegal? Well, so is sending armed troops into federal troops into our, you know, our election places, into our polling places, disenfranchising our voters, federalizing elections. This is a fair, measured, nonviolent response to an extreme violation of our rights. And we say, you know, if somebody commits murder, okay, well, then you lose some of your rights because we need to, you know, penalize you at least while we sort it out. We cannot wait for an election theft to happen, and then a year later, the Supreme Court says, well, it was stolen, but it's been a year, so we're just going to have to let them stay in charge.
1: Yeah.
0: Sorry, guys. And so that's one option, but I really want to encourage people. State and local politics are where you can get it all done. Even if you live in a red state or a red district, the fight is the same. It's just a little bit meaner. Universal health care, defunding the organizations that are out there destroying democracy worldwide by making sure that your pensions aren't invested in them or that any government contracts don't go to them. These cause financial damage. They cause reputational damage. And they're all accessible to you at the state and local level. And even when elections are messed with at the federal level, you can still impact a state house. Learn the name of your state house representative. Mm. You could probably get a sit down with them in a lot of places. Yep. If you do that.
1: Yep, so, I've done that. We have 45 seconds now. So we have several states, California, Illinois, Tennessee, where the governors are pretty much openly campaigning for president, maybe Pennsylvania. Are any of these people talking about this kind of stuff that you're talking about?
0: Gavin Newsom has one proposition about protecting elections and making it a crime for federal officials to tamper with their elections in a few specific ways. I see this as wildly insufficient. Mm-hmm. I mean, J.B. Pritzker says a lot of things about if we regain control, this is what we will do. This overly federalized approach has a presumption that elections are at all free and fair. And to me, anyone watching this can see that that is not the situation.
1: Yeah, yeah, I get it. You can read all about it over at the Existentialist Republic on Substack. Christopher Armitage is the author. You can plug either one of those titles or names or whatever into Substack. It'll pop right up. It's free. And it's a brilliant newsletter to subscribe to. Christopher, thank you so much for dropping by today.
0: Thanks for having me, Tom.
1: It is always a pleasure and an honor to have you with us. I'll be back with more of the news and your calls. Dave in Federal Way, Washington. Hey, Dave, what's up?
2: Hey, Tom, on that comment you made about, you know, Trump voters getting, or MAGA getting offended. Actually, I'm not even narrowing it down to MAGA anymore. I'm just saying conservatives, but yeah, that's just me.
1: I get it.
2: The thing is, you know, I've always found that very odd. For years, I've been like screaming about this, and nobody wants to hear it. And I get it, because, you know, they have an Uncle Fred that's a conservative, or, you know, they have family, Tom.
1: Mm-hmm.
2: But here's the thing. This movement, even before it was MAGA, all right, the title MAGA, is not really American. I mean, I guess maybe I've spent too much time overseas, but it would be like me going to Germany or, I don't know, even in Iraq, there were a lot of English speakers. My Arabic's not that great. And then just lecturing about how great America is, you know, I mean, how great democracy and our system is. It would be a waste of time. They don't really understand it. And this is what I'm saying about MAGA. I don't really fight with them because I don't really, well, I do understand where they're coming from. What it is, it's they want to abandon everything that made this country what it is because it's not working for them. Okay, and here's the deal.
1: They think it's not working for them. They're still happy to take Social Security or Medicare or, you know, use the public roads and hope that the police and fire will help them out and send their kids to public school. They think it's, but somehow, you know, maybe some black people someplace or some brown people are getting some kind of benefits, and oh my God, right?
2: Well, that brings me to my main point. Scott Jennings and all the others, I think it was the last weekend, they were really on this roll about AOC and J.D. Vance. They were like, J.D. Vance doesn't want to, or J.D. Vance wants to run against AOC because she made a fool of herself on the world stage. But they never elaborated on what that is because I don't think it exists. The reason why they want AOC to run is, I'm telling you, Tom, these guys want to admit that they are nationalist socialists. They want to. And everybody says I'm crazy. I'm
1: Nazi,
2: like, no,
1: yeah.
2: I know how this works.
1: I will
2: they
1: call them Nazis, too.
2: Germany.
1: Yeah, I lived in Germany for a couple of years, and I knew real Nazis, and I heard all kinds of wild stories. It's here. Dave, thanks. That's so well said. Bill in Clifton, New Jersey. Hey, Bill, what's up?
3: Yeah, two things. One is that, you know, when Steve Miller says 1/3 of the American population is here illegally, you know, he's getting a little bit of hyperbole. But I think that is about Project 2040, when America will no longer be a white country. That's why he's trying to get as many people out of the country as possible of color.
1: I agree.
3: He thinks that's going to work. Right. And the other
1: that's also
3: thing
1: why
3: is
1: they're encouraging more white babies with Trump's new, hey, if you have a white baby, we're going to give you $1,000. I mean, that was what he was celebrating
3: right
1: today. It wasn't, obviously, he didn't say white babies, but, you know, you and I know what's really going on here.
3: Right. And when Trump says, they're communists and communism has never worked, it's a failed thing. Has he heard of a place called China? You know, one out of five people on Earth are Chinese.
1: I would argue that China doesn't actually practice communism; that they're practicing totalitarian capitalism. But point made. They call themselves communists, certainly.
3: Right, and there's about 150 million people in other countries like Vietnam and North Korea and Cuba and other places that are communists. Maybe the same way, but. Doesn't he think that people realize that? I mean, and I haven't heard that since I was a kid.
1: I don't think Republicans realize that. I think they live in an information bubble that is so narrowly and completely circumscribed that...
3: it's nuts.
1: Yeah, it really is. And it's tragic. Yep. Bill, well said. Thank you. Lewis in Miami. Hey, Lewis, what's up?
4: I called you because I've been trying to call as many, you know, shows, to be honest with you, because you guys have platforms. And to be honest with you, I'm a Democrat, but I'm concerned, you know, about this. Why is it that Democrats, why do we have to, throw labels on ourselves? And now, you know, this Democrat socialist term is being thrown around. I live in Miami, okay, where obviously Trump won the city of Miami because of the Cuban population. And there's also a big population of Venezuelans who live down here. I mean, huge. I would say Miami is probably 90% or 95% Hispanic. And you throw around a term like socialism here, and you know socialism is exactly it's communism, okay?
1: And well, it is in the context of Cuba and Venezuela. You're right. and they're, you know, this is what they're right. I get it, Lewis. The problem is that you've got some Democrats who want to differentiate themselves from people like Josh Gottheimer, you know, who take money from AIPAC and from giant corporations and billionaires, and they just want to say, no, we want a nation that works. But I get your point, Lewis. It's well made. Thank you. The headline, the title of my piece, my daily takeover at HartmanReport.com, is titled, "They're Shocked We Won't Pretend Anymore." They, of course, being the MAGA people. And, you know, Louise and I were talking with a friend of ours. This was actually maybe a month ago, who said that her sister had called after like a year-long no conversation on either side, had called up and said, you know, "Don't you love me anymore? Why won't you talk to me?" And, you know, our friend is gay and married, you know, and she was like, "Because you voted for the guy three times who doesn't want me to exist." And I just, like, you know, if those are your values, I have nothing to say to you. Now, I'm really fortunate. I grew up with three brothers. One of them passed away a few years ago. And my other two brothers are, you know, good progressives, and, you know, thank God, you know, and our family gets to. We had a family vacation in March. That was when Jefferson filled in for me. And, we just all got together and rented a house. And, you know, the political conversations were lively, but they were friendly. I can't imagine having family members. I mean, I can't imagine it, but it's difficult to know exactly how I would deal with it. And, you know, and I'd love to hear your thoughts on if this happens to you and how you deal with it. You know, if having somebody in your family who, you know, literally thinks that America should become a fascist nation, who thinks that elections should be rigged so that the Republican Party has single-party rule forever, who thinks that all the people of color in the United States, you know, Stephen Miller has said 100 million people should be deported. That would mean deporting, the best guess on, quote, undocumented immigrants is probably around, you know, between 9 and 12 or 13 million. And then you've got the naturalized citizens, which is, I believe, around 30 or 40 million. I'd have to look the numbers up. But and all of that together doesn't add up to 100 million people, what Miller is calling for. So it's basically, I mean, the whole campaign, the whole shtick of the Trump administration, the MAGA movement, which has seized control of the Republican Party, is make America white again and make America straight again and make America Christian, which, you know, we never were. I mean, we've always embraced all religions. These things are embedded. I mean, this is such the antithesis of the 4th of July. The 4th of July is the celebration, it's not literally the birthday of America. All right, the Constitution was written in 1787. It was ratified in 1789. That will be the 250 years after that will be the 250th birthday of the United States, not the anniversary of July 4th, 1776. So, what is that, 13 years later, I guess, you know, the time it took us to fight the Revolutionary War, write the Constitution, you know, go through the Articles of Confederacy and all, you know, quack, quack, quack. But the whole point of the Declaration of Independence was that all men are created equal. Now, I realize, you know, it was written and signed by about half of the guys who signed it were slaveholders. But the idea was there. I mean, this came out of the Enlightenment, and it came out of their experience with the Iroquois Confederacy and all this. And so it's this whole shtick is the antithesis of what July 4th should have been. Greg Gutfeld went off on this on Fox News. He was like talking about how people are refusing to talk to people in their own family or, you know, relatives or whatever who are MAGA. He says, "Can't you just love them anyway? Why are you being so hateful?" And I just don't think that it's being hateful to say that you love a guy who says that brown and black people are vermin and are poisoning the blood of our country. I mean, this is literally language lifted right out of Mein Kampf. We fought a war against this and won. You know, my father was Antifa, you know, he was an anti-fascist straight out of high school, 17 years old. He enrolled in the army in 1945 to go off and fight the fascists. And the war ended before he got out of boot camp, and so he ended up as part of the Japanese occupation forces. But he was ready. And same with Louise's father, who joined the Navy. My dad joined the Army. They were all anti-fascists. And, I mean, this is the American tradition. This is the American history. And then you get the, you know, the Heritage Foundation publishing this 900-page manifesto that, in what I would argue, is a Make America White Again manifesto. You've got J.D. Vance, you know, essentially talking about this. You've got ICE. Now, you know, people dying in ICE custody. We've got concentration camps with about 70,000 people in them. They want to increase that to 150,000. It's just wild. And, you know, economically, it doesn't make any sense. Politically, it doesn't make any sense. Gutfeld calls this Trump derangement syndrome. I call it conscience. Just good old-fashioned conscience. You know, Louise and I lived in Germany in 86, 87, and you know, we knew some people who had been Nazis. We knew some people who had just kind of kept their heads down. And the people that we knew who had kept their heads down were, frankly, very embarrassed by it, very sad. You know, if I should have done more kind of thing. You know, I should have been there with Hans and Sophie, you know, and the White Rose Society. So, the bottom line, you know, they're shocked that we won't pretend anymore, right? Well, get over it, guys. That's all I can say to them, you know. Come back when you're willing to be to embrace American values, not fascist values. This country is not should not become a fascist country. I mean, isn't it that simple?
5: You voted to tear my family apart.

0: shot, we don't pretend anymore. We just finally told the truth.
1: Leonard in Oxford, North Carolina. Hey, Leonard, what's on your mind today? Thanks for watching.
2: Tom, you look like vacation with a goatee, man. You got good color.
1: Well, thank you, Leonard.
2: I wound up about all these phone calls that Trump keeps making that he doesn't make the one we need to get him to make, which is the phone call to the Democracy Nation. Who's going to answer that call? But anyway, he calls the guy about the pool. I mean, the reflecting pool. I mean, he tore this up right in front of God and everybody. Nobody did a thing about it.
1: They drove all that equipment. They drove all those heavy, the Beast, his armored limousine weighs more than most trucks, and they drove it across the reflecting pool right after they put down the epoxy liner, and now they're wondering why it's coming up?
2: Like all that moisture that was captured has got to seep up, and that's what takes it off.
1: Yeah.
2: Well, let's get to the next phone call that he made to the president of FIFA, to call in. And I didn't find out till this morning that they're buddies. They're acquaintances. He's a MAGA. Yeah. He's a world MAGA.
1: Yeah, and he used to be good friends with Putin, by the way.
2: The World Cup is big. It's big news. Mm-hmm. Look at the theater of it. And, I mean, right now America is going to get a second chance showing little boys and little girls that want to be soccer stars that it's wrong to break the rules and not get punished for it. I mean, that's what Trump is telling. I can make a phone call, like, ain't me, make a phone call, Andy Griffith, that sort of thing. But I'm wound up, but I just want to say, we got to do something, man. We got to get up off our backside and do something, because I'm tired of telling everybody, that makes my butt want to chew tobacco. I got to do something about it.
1: Yeah.
2: So.
1: Yeah, there you go. Leonard, thank you for
2: the
1: call.
2: Thank God for you, Tom. I made a phone call today and got something done.
1: Thank you, Leonard. I appreciate your kind words. Michelle in Kansas City, Missouri. Hey, Michelle, what's up?
3: Hey, Tom, I wanted to give you an example of how petty Republicans are. Now, I live in Kansas City, but my family's had a lake house at the Lake of the Ozarks for about 40 years. Well, Al Gore bought land about 2 miles from me in the next subdivision, built a cute little house that he wanted to cut down some trees so he could see the water because he's not on the lake proper. Somebody found out and told the local newspaper, and this is all Republican country. That's why on my front door I have a beware of attack Democrat sign on my door because they're all Republican down here.
1: God bless you, Michelle.
3: And they harassed him for months over wanting to cut down some trees on his own land. Mm. And I'll tell you, to put it in perspective, their regulations for a septic tank down here, mind you, on the wall, we're by the lake, is a 50-gallon drum, and there's no inspections required. So that's how petty Republicans are. They went after him over cutting down trees on his own land. I mean, the county got involved. It was in the newspaper for every week. So that's how petty they are, over a tree.
1: Yeah.
3: Just wanted to give you just...
1: On his own land. I mean,
3: on his own. And mind you, this whole land down here has been totally logged in the 20s and 30s. Right. So there's no, I have bigger trees in my backyard in Kansas City than there are down here.
1: Right. So this is not old growth.
3: So the man is brave, though, because he has his mailbox right there on the road with his name on it. And I'm just like,
1: wow.
3: And he's waved at me 3 times, so that makes him my boyfriend.
1: Oh, isn't that sweet? Well, if you talk to him. I spent some time with Al Gore when he came to Portland. In fact, I introduced him, to a crowd. And what a good man. What a good man. So, Michelle, if you see him, tell him I said hi.
3: Sure, I'm going to talk about you when I meet Al Gore. Sure, I'm going to get right on that.
1: Okay, thanks, Michelle. Got to run. Bye-bye. Sonny in San Rafael. Hey, Sonny, what's on your mind today?
4: I'm so glad that you're back, too.
1: Thank you.
4: And you were talking about your brothers and how they are progressive. Mm-hmm. And you were talking about how you couldn't imagine what it was like to have a member of the family or members of the family on the other side. And I am a single mom of a son. He's now in his 40s. 10 years ago, it cracked because of the divisiveness of Trump and the MAGA movement.
1: So you're talking about MAGA?
4: I've been, Well, he will not admit to that, but he definitely was MAGA.
1: Yeah.
4: And so 10 years ago, I've been holding on. Mm-hmm. Are we coming up to a break there?
1: We are, yeah. I just need you to summarize real quickly.
4: It's ruined my life. I almost lost my son, and now we're debating the red card saga with the World Cup.
1: Oh, my.
4: But okay. I haven't lost him.
1: Well, that's good. I'm glad you're still talking with him, Sonny. Mark in Oakland, California. Hey, Mark, what's up?
5: Hey, Tom, thanks for taking my call. Welcome back.
1: Thank you.
5: I just want to say this. Regarding your conversation with Christopher Armitage, you asked him a question about what can we do to get the Democrats to start talking about these things. I've been listening to you for a good two decades, at least, you know, since the early 200s, 2000s. And you've put forth a lot of great ideas. You're very intelligent when it comes to history and politics. And if they're not going to, here's my point, if they're not going to listen to you, they're not going to listen to anybody. And the only way, here's what I did personally to answer that question, what we can do to get the Democrats to start talking, is to write your two senators and your congressperson and tell them, I will not vote for another Democrat until you do this. You know, basically put your vote on the line, on the table for them to say, this is like an existential crisis. You're not doing enough. But that, and I was going to follow with what I did. I said, if you support Chuck Schumer or if you don't bounce him from the Senate leadership, I will not vote for you. And this is to Adam Schiff and to Alex Padilla, because I'm from California. Mm-hmm. But this is why, what I told Mateo, why I wanted to talk to you, is that there's actually, I found the silver lining in not removing Schumer and Jeffries from office. I believe that they are the lightning rods that are driving this democratic socialist movement. I'm a 70-year-old white boomer, and they've won me over. You know, it's time to let the kids, not the kids, but the younger generation take control.
1: Yep.
5: And we boomers need to stop being afraid of them. You know, we need, while we have a modicum of time left, we need to work with them, show them that we're in their corner. But I think, you know, Schumer and Jeffries have sort of done us a favor because they're expediting this democratic socialist movement. And when I saw those people, the lady in Colorado unseat that 30-year incumbent, I said, okay, this actually is a movement now. And stay in there, Chuck. Stay. This is before I would have been calling and saying, get out, get them up. Please stay in there all the way through those two. Because, Tom, in 2028, the conversation is not going to be about left versus right. I promise you. It's going to be about up versus down.
1: Yep, I agree. We've got to start talking about oligarchy in this country. I mean, Bernie's been talking about it forever, but yeah. Mark, excellent stuff. All excellent stuff. The one thing I would add is Christopher also said talk to your local politicians, and I think that's real important. Mark, thanks so much for the call. And thank you for being with us today. We'll be back tomorrow, same time, same place. In the meantime, don't forget, democracy is not a spectator sport. It requires all of us. So get out there, get active, tag your Ed. Have a great afternoon. Be good to yourself and the folks around you. Stay safe. Get some exercise. Sleep well. Take your vitamins. And I'll catch up with you tomorrow.
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0: 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I'm Ian Masters, and today we'll examine a number of stories and issues in the news. We'll begin with our wannabe mafia boss making a deal the head of the notoriously corrupt FIFA could not refuse, resulting in a furious backlash in the world of soccer just ahead of the US team's game with Belgium, which if the US wins this evening, there will be a Trump stain forever on that victory, just as there is on everything Trump touches. Joining us is David Hershey, the former executive editor of HarperCollins Publishers and a longtime editor at Esquire magazine. A former college soccer player, he has been covering soccer for nearly 50 years and is the co-author of two books, Pelé's New World and The Education of American Soccer Player. And he played himself in a soccer documentary Once in a Lifetime. Then we'll look into whether Trump's revival of the Red Scare will work as the ghost of Roy Cohn, Trump's mentor, reemerges with Trump's vow to cut out the cancer of the communist menace as Democratic socialists make gains in Democratic primaries. Joining us is Timothy Schenck, an assistant professor of history at George Washington University, a senior editor at Dissent magazine. He has written for The New York Times, The Nation, The New Republic, and Jacobin, among other publications, and is the author of Left Adrift, What Happened to Liberal Politics. Then finally, we'll explore the religious underpinning of the Iranian theocracy, which claims 15 million mourned their martyred supreme leader, Ayatollah Khamenei, today. Joining us is Kian Tajbash, a visiting professor of international relations at New York University and a fellow at Columbia's University Committee on Global Thought. An Iranian-American scholar of Middle East geopolitics and Iranian politics, he previously worked as a democracy and human rights advocate inside Iran and spent 13 months in Tehran's Evin prison, including 8 months in solitary confinement in a high-security IRGC wing, followed by 6 years under house arrest as a political prisoner before being released as part of Obama's 2015 Iran nuclear deal. He's the author of Creating Local Democracy in Iran and the author of The Iran Crisis Notebook on Substack. And joining us now, David Hershey, the former executive editor of HarperCollins Publishers and is the co-author of two books, Pelé's New World and The Education of an American Soccer Player. Welcome to Background Briefing, David Hershey.
1: Hi, Ian.
0: Thanks for joining us, David. And what do you make of Trump's excuses that he offered up today for his intervention with FIFA, with Gianni Infantino, the president of FIFA? He said today, in terms of overturning a red card for the American star striker, who's about to play later today or earlier this evening in Eastern time, he said today, I didn't tell him, meaning Infantino, what to do. I can't tell him what to do. And they made the right decision because, number one, it wasn't a foul and you want to see a game with your best players. He also said, I didn't know what the hell a red card was. When I found out, I said, you've got to be kidding. So here's Trump saying he doesn't know what a red card is, but at the same time, he apparently knows what a foul is. So what do you make of that?
1: Well, I think it all started with when Infantino awarded Trump with the famous FIFA Peace Prize. And I can't imagine that Gianni didn't think that he would be asked for more favors. And I don't blame Europe for its outrage, but I am surprised, Ian, at the level of shock the decision triggered. First off, FIFA is the most corrupt organization in the world, exceeded perhaps only by the International Olympic Committee. People forget that their headquarters in Zurich were raided in 2015 by the FBI, who arrested more than a dozen officials on charges of bribery, money laundering, and bid rigging. Yet they still went ahead and named Russia and Qatar the next two hosts of the World Cup and are staging the 2034 Cup in Saudi Arabia. So the whole thing stinks from the beginning with the ticket gouging and the disgraceful treatment of the Iranians who were had their training camp moved to Mexico and then weren't allowed in the country until the day of the game. So none of this really surprises me. But the irony is that Trump got a red card rescinded for the child of Nigerian parents who was raised mostly in England and who was on the US team because of birthright citizenship.
0: Right. And had the Supreme Court decision go the other way, he would have been booted
1: Exactly.
0: out. Right.
1: Exactly. I disagreed with the referee giving Balogun a straight red card for what looked to me like a standard yellow card foul, since there was no intent on his part to injure his opponent. So you could say that FIFA arrived at the correct decision. They just did it in the dumbest way possible.
0: So just back on corruption because of FIFA, because I years ago covered Sepp Blatter, who was notoriously corrupt, the former head. But about Infantino, that new head of FIFA, Trump said again today, I spoke to a man who's highly respected, and by the way, whose level of respect has gone up tenfold. So whenever Trump says you're highly respected, you probably are the opposite, right?
1: Exactly. And people just don't understand they underestimate the friendship between the two of them, which is, rooted in greed and corruption. So,
0: right. It may actually become a campaign issue because I think the New York Times recent exposure of the $2.2 billion that Trump has made out of the presidency so far in the second term, half of which is from crypto. We're learning, of course, that all of the investors in Trump's crypto tokens, et cetera, were all fleeced. Some were made bankrupt.
1: I was fleeced for several grand for tickets to the World Cup. I should have known better, having chronicled the game for 50 years. But as I said, I underestimated the level of greed in on both Infantino and Trump's part. The shame of it is that after the initial brouhaha over the ticket gouging, and then later the reprehensible or the disgraceful treatment of the Iran team, it's been a hugely successful World Cup. There have been lots of thrilling matches, and the foreign supporters have brought joyful vibes to the different host cities across the country. Then Trump figured out a way to make sure everyone remembers that they hate the United States.
0: Well, that's the contrast, isn't it? The multiculturalism, all these different countries compared to the xenophobia and cruelty of Trump and his anti-immigrant regime.
1: Exactly right. So it's just deliciously ironic the way this whole thing has unfolded. And, I think I think it was Alexi Lalas who was bloviating about this and said it's us against them now. So the United States against the world. It's basically American exceptionalism at its best.
0: Well, again today in explaining Trump's intervention on the red card issue to get the U.S. striker back on the team playing later today against Belgium, Trump said, and we're going to have a full team, and Belgium is going to have a full team. And you know what? If they beat us, then they can be really proud. The other way, if they beat us, we'll say it was rigged, just like the election was rigged in 2020. Boy, does this guy...
1: Doesn't he bring everything back to the election in 2020? So,
0: unbelievable.
1: Yeah, now, the timing couldn't be better with the upcoming NATO summit. Our relationship with our European allies had already been strained for much of the past year. And now, let's just say that Belgium isn't the only country outraged over Trump meddling in the beautiful game.
0: Well, it's the whole European Soccer Federation, isn't it?
1: Yeah, exactly, right. And I don't know, am I a bad American if I root for Belgium? I guess that's a question some people are asking themselves.
0: Well, I must say, I don't know whether you watched the games yesterday, but the game in Mexico City, England versus Mexico, was really amazing. And earlier on the game, Argentina's was literally, I was on pins and needles. There's an incredible drama in these games. You really are, particularly as the clock counts down in yesterday's game in Mexico City, whether the England could hold on to its 3-2 lead was again so dramatic.
1: Well, that's the point. That's the power of soccer. I mean, it's the resilience and magic of the game is able to overcome all the greed and corruption. In other words, as soon as the first ball was kicked, people forgot about the ticket gouging and all the and Trump's immigration policies and just gloried in the thrilling contests. So I think testament to soccer's power.
0: Well, it's also amazing to see these small countries like Cape Verde play these huge companies, and the biggest countries in the world in terms of population, China and India, aren't even in the game. So, but let's go back to FIFA and its corruption. How come this sleazy organization has a lock on soccer? How do they insinuate themselves into a situation where they dominate soccer, they control the World Cup, and they just, do all kinds of self-dealing and crooked deals and have all kinds of, backroom deals with dictators. And little wonder that the head of FIFA and Trump are best buddies.
1: Well, I mean, it all comes down to money, doesn't it? I mean, all those thick envelopes of cash that have been exchanged between the heads of the soccer organizations in countries around the world. And I don't see it changing. I mean, they're going to play the game today, and there'll be some boos, but really, people will forget about it eventually and go on to the next match.
0: Well, it'll be again another small country playing the United States, Belgium. But do you think there's a way to clean up FIFA? As I say, years ago, I investigated and talked to a British journalist who'd been banned from FIFA press conferences about Sepp Blatter's incredible and flagrant corruption.
1: Yes,
0: So
1: I
0: the
1: mean, he wrote a very good book about it.
0: right, but I just don't understand why the American press is not on this story.
1: Well, I mean, part of it is because they're not invested in soccer for one thing, and it's not taking place. America is still not quite ingrained in the sport to the level that everybody else in the world is. So, but it's definitely there are some very good reporters like Ken Benzinger at the New York Times and Tariq Panja. They're investigating, but no matter what they turn up, it doesn't seem to stick.
0: So, and nobody complained about the ticket gouging, the thousands and thousands of dollars being charged, and why?
1: Court case, I mean, threats of civil action suits all over the country. I joined one, as did dozens of friends of mine who were charged extortionist prices for tickets to the match, and then had then our seats were moved, and the whole thing was just a total boondoggle on FIFA's part. And I think you have to have some investment, emotional investment in the game to really care. But I felt so sorry for, I went to four games, talked to a lot of fans, and some of them had invested their life savings to come to the United States and support their country. And as long as the country was winning or showing, make a good showing of themselves, they didn't want to talk about price gouging and corruption.
0: Well, just on in terms of Trump's petty corruption, we know, as you mentioned, last December, Infantino, the head of FIFA, gave Trump the FIFA Peace Prize. But the Times, New York Times, reported last month that FIFA had leased an office that had sat all but empty in Trump Tower for the past year. That looks like the kickback, right? Or part of it.
1: Well, I don't see why anybody is surprised by all this. I mean, and it should also be pointed out that Trump doesn't give a shit about soccer. I mean, he claims that he was a huge fan of Pelé, whose book I co-authored and know a little about, and yet in the 3 years that Pelé played in this country, I didn't see Trump at a single New York Cosmos game. The only time I saw him was in Studio 54 in the VIP lounge, where Pelé had been greeted by all the other famous A-listers, and he was sort of on the fringe of the celebrity scrum. And I asked Pelé's bodyguard at the time, who was that guy? Because I recognized everybody else, Liza Minnelli and Elton John and Mick Jagger, all these people who go by one name. And he said, he's a realist, some real estate guy, was what he said. So for Trump to act like, I mean, he admitted he doesn't know anything about the sport, except that he sees it as a way to just aggrandize, as another vehicle for self-aggrandizement.
0: Well, his corruption, of course, is, as I mentioned earlier on, is becoming, I think, an issue. It was first brought up by the senator in Georgia, John Ossoff, who's running for re-election, and many are seeing him as a possible rising star on the Democratic side. He first framed his speech that got a lot of attention in terms of Trump's corruption, and given what we've been talking about today and how much there's been, you know, reaction to Trump's intervention in this game on behalf of the United States, thinking he was doing us a favor, but he's not doing the game a favor, and I don't think it's going down well. And I think the taint of corruption coming from Trump to FIFA and back the other way may actually snowball. What do you think?
1: Well, no, I don't. Sadly, I it may snowball, but in the end, I think he will skate through this controversy as he has all others, and that's the shame of it, because this was a hugely successful World Cup had he not interceded. And now there's it's stained. There's no question about that.
0: So just in closing, who are you rooting for?
1: Well, I'm a journalist at heart, so I should be neutral, but I'm rooting for Belgium because of this latest stain on our country. And I'm probably in the minority, but I think that the United States will win, not just because of Balogun's reinstatement, but because Belgium is not the golden generation they were 8 years ago. But there'll always be an asterisk next to this victory if it comes about.
0: Well, I thank you very much for joining us here today, David Hershey.
1: Well, it's been a pleasure.
0: And again, I've been speaking with David Hershey, the former executive editor of HarperCollins Publishers, and is the co-author of two books, Pelé's New World and The Education of an American Soccer Player. We're going to take a brief station break and back, looking into whether Trump's revival of the Red Scare will work as the ghost of Roy Cohn, Trump's mentor, reemerges with Trump's vow to cut out the cancer of the communist menace as Democratic Socialists make gains in Democratic primaries.

0: Welcome back. I'm Ian Masters, and this is Background Briefing, available 24/7 at backgroundbriefing.org. And joining us now is Timothy Schenck, an assistant professor of history at George Washington University, a senior editor at Dissent magazine, who has written for The New York Times, The Nation, The New Republic, and Jacobin, among other publications. And he's the author of Left Adrift, What Happened to Liberal Politics. Welcome to Background Briefing, Timothy Schenck.
1: Great to be here.
0: Well, thanks for joining us. And on Saturday night, late into the night, celebrating the 4th of July, Trump wrapped himself in the flag and had various veterans on stage with him. But then he turned away from talking about American patriotism into partisanship by saying, quote, "Our warriors did not fight communism on battlefields across the world, only to have that menace rear its ugly head right back here in America. We are not going to let it happen. We like to

0: Well, but you have an example of what's going on in Michigan, the important primary. If the Democrats lose Michigan, the Senate seat, they're not likely to win back the Senate. So it's a very critical race. You've got the dichotomy in the Democratic Party between the Democratic Socialists and the establishment Democrats, or the moderate Democrats, or however you want to portray them. The race, of course, is Pitt's, a former public health official, Abdul El-Sayed, against Congresswoman Haley Stevens. She's a moderate Democrat, supported by Schumer, the Democratic leadership, super PACs, and AIPAC. And then, of course, you've got on the other side, Abdul El-Sayed, supported by Bernie Sanders and AOC. He would be the first Muslim U.S. senator if he were elected. But whoever wins on August the 4th will be up against a very popular Republican, Mike Rogers.
1: Absolutely, and that's going to be a competitive race. And it's very possible that Syed wins the nomination and loses general election. But if he does, it won't be because Syed's a communist. It's because he is a notable shift to the left for where the Democratic Party has been. I will also say, though, that the reason why he's doing so well is that there are a lot of Democrats, and not just Democrats, who see him as a challenge not just to the Democratic Party establishment, but to the entire American political system. So there are, with all these candidates, and with every candidate, there's going to be a mix of costs and benefits with the nomination. But Trump dragging in communism, of all the things you can tag Syed with, that wouldn't be at the top of my list.
0: Right, he actually is not a member of the DSA, the Democratic Socialists of America.
1: And I also feel obliged to point out, Democratic Socialists of America, if you take the name seriously, democracy, that's what they're leading with. That is not communism. Communism is authoritarian government seizing control of the means of production, establishing a state that's in no way accountable to the people at large. What Syed is calling for, what Bernie Sanders is calling for, what AOC is calling for, it's part of a longer American tradition that, among other things, sounds a lot like what the left wing of the New Deal wanted in the 1930s. Again, you can criticize it, but communism, it's not.
0: Well, of course, the irony, I guess, Tim, is that where are the communists today? In China. China's a virulently, really quite ruthless capitalist country, with the Communist Party, which is more like a mafia than an ideological operation. Russia, of course, has gangster capitalism. They have a Communist Party in the Duma, but it's irrelevant. So what's Trump talking about in terms of communism? Is there any examples out there?
1: Trump's reaching for whatever weapon to hand, and I think we are seeing, among other things, what happens when you have an 80-year-old president whose formative memories of American politics do date back to the McCarthy era. For most Americans, though, maybe they remember the 1980s. Probably they're coming online into politics sometime after the fall of the Soviet Union. So, of all, again, there are lots of things, ways you could criticize Syed, but my guess is that if there's an attack that's going to work on him, it's going to sound a lot more like what Trump was saying about Kamala Harris in 2024, that she's out of step on cultural issues, that she doesn't get real America, reaching back to the vocabulary of the Cold War. If you were around and kicking during the Cold War, maybe that can resonate. But most voters right now, whether it's just because they're younger and have a different set of understandings about American politics, or just because they've got real problems that they're facing right now, like how to pay the bills, that's not going to be what persuades them.
0: So, in terms of Shakespeare's Othello, Trump's mentor, Roy Cohn, was the Iago whispering in Joe McCarthy's ear. So, there's a real connection there, is there not?
1: Absolutely. Thank you for pointing this out. So, as you mentioned, I'm a professor at GW. I teach, among other things, a course on American history since the 1870s. And that is one of my favorite things to talk about, the straight line you can draw from the type of politics that Cohn specialized in, which wasn't just the McCarthyism, but it was the hard-edged approach. It's not just anti-communism. It's attack, attack, attack, never apologize, never retreat, never give up one inch. And what's striking to see in 2026 is that Democrats, at least some of the most successful ones, it's not that they're turning into their own form of McCarthyites, but they are taking a page from Trump and pushing a much more aggressive confrontational strategy than they have in the past. And it seems like that's resonating with a lot of Democratic primary voters who, more than anything else, yeah, maybe they care about ideological issues, but they want a fighter. And they're frustrated that Democrats of Washington haven't been standing up to Trump the way that they want. And they see people like El-Sayed or Mamdani or these other DSA-approved candidates as people who are willing to take a more confrontational approach.

0: push to Trump. Maybe not necessarily capitalism itself, but definitely to the type of capitalism that Trump is putting forward.
1: So, how much does Roy Cohn's influence and explain Trump's ruthlessness and criminality? Because after all, Roy Cohn represented the mob, and Trump seems to have an absolute contempt for the law and will go to places that nobody else goes. And I think that's why he is successful in many ways, because people just simply aren't used to the idea of anybody that would push the envelope as far as Trump has in terms of a coup attempt on January the 6th of 2021. One example among many.
0: Well, I think we have to put things into a few different categories here. I think the ruthlessness and the criminality, that explains why Trump has been successful in quadrupling or quintupling his income, his net wealth since becoming president last year. So that is just raking in on the presidency in an unprecedented way. That is from the kind of most despicable part of the Cohn playbook. The other part, which we were talking about, this almost style of politics, a slash and burn, confrontational, leave no prisoners behind. That approach is, helps explain a kind of distinctive Trump style, which is part of his success, definitely. But I would say that for most Americans out there, the majority makers who gave Trump that first ever plurality that he won in 2024, they maybe they like the slash and burn politics. A lot of them don't. A lot of them just wanted to go back to the economy of 2019, and they thought that Trump would be the person to do it. And the reason why his approval ratings have collapsed since taking over last January is because he's failed to deliver on those much more modest expectations of the people who are willing to take a chance on him in 24. They're not a majority of the country, but they actually are about 5 to 10% of the electorate, and they are furious with him right now. And if Democrats have a shot in November, it's because not so much that those voters are willing to sign on with the DSA agenda, but because they're so angry at what Trump has been doing with his turn in power.
1: So, in terms of the slash and burn ruthlessness of Trump and his mentor Roy Cohn, how does it sort of compare in a way to Karl Rove? Because if you go back to the Swift voting that Karl Rove was behind of John Kerry, similarly, the Democratic candidate now in Texas for the Senate, Tallarico, is being attacked in the most unscrupulous way. They're trying to say that he's gay and all this stuff. I guess the point I'm trying to make is that I think Kerry's big mistake was that he rose above the Swift boat attacks because they were so scurrilous, and he was like a gentleman, and I don't want it beneath me to take on these horrible people. And I think it backfired on him. He came across as being weak and apologetic when he had nothing to apologize for. And I'm wondering whether Tallarico's in the same position. He hasn't really taken on these scurrilous and scandalous attacks on him, including AI videos that are really, really toxic.
0: Yeah, the tricky part for Democrats, and this is a constant problem that they're facing, is it's not just the scurrilous approach to politics. It's not just the style, it's the substance. And so for Republicans, whether it's Trump today, whether it's Rove and Bush in 2004, whether it's Nixon in the 1960s or McCarthy back in his day, the confrontational approach to politics has always been linked with this drive to ramp up the importance of the culture war. So it's not just that we're maximalists in politics, it's the stuff that we're talking about. They are leading into this idea that Democrats are fundamentally un-American, that they're out of step with ordinary people, that especially on these hot button cultural issues, they're just fundamentally anathema to the broader public. And if you're Tallarico or Tallarico today or Democrats going back ages, the question is always, do you want to take on these attacks, which are really a way of drawing you into an argument about the culture, or do you want to talk about anything else? And the question that Democrats have in 26 is, listen, they can challenge the cultural argument, or they can focus on affordability, economic concerns, the issues that voters keep saying are at the top of their minds. And I think the solution for Democrats, it can't just be to go mum and have nothing to say, but what you see the most effective Democrats, whether it's Barack Obama in 2008 or in his own very different way, Mamdani today, they have a challenge, they have a response on the culture issue, but they also have a way to pivot back to the economic concerns that they say, and I think rightly, are the most important ones to be tackling right now.
1: So it's kind of like swatting a mosquito, but you have to swat it first and then get your message out. Is that what you're saying?
0: Even someone like Bernie Sanders seems a very progressive guy, and of course he is. But you look at how he's talked about the border since Trump was elected. He says, yeah, of course, like a nation, we need borders. We have to enforce them. That's not hard. The problem is what Trump is doing in enforcement, and also that he's letting billionaires run the show and everything else. You got to have a real answer to the culture question, but you just can't let it drive the conversation and set the terms of debate. And if you have nothing to say, in a way, that's what gives the other side the best opportunity to frame the entire conversation. You need to hit back hard on that issue and then move back as quickly as possible to what you care about the most, which should be what the voters care about most, too.
1: So, in terms of the Democratic Socialists, one thing that young Democrats and Democratic Socialists seem to be pretty passionate about is their opposition to Israel's what they call the genocidal war on Gaza. And again, that's front and center in this race in Michigan tomorrow with the primary for the Senate, must-win Senate seat vacated by Gary Peters. And as I mentioned earlier, the Republican Mike Rogers is a pretty strong candidate. So Abel El-Sayed against centrist Congresswoman Haley Stevens is the lineup. And I mentioned Chuck Schumer and the Senate Democratic leader and the super PACs and AIPAC, the American Israel Public Affairs Committee, are putting money in against El-Sayed, angry at his refusal to say that Israel has a right to exist as a Jewish state. And countering that, Abdel El-Sayed said on CNN last week, the question is whether or not we want a politics where our money is sent over to Israel to do genocide and apartheid instead of investing in our own kids. So there you have the contours of the debate, and not even the debate, it's more like an argument over support for Israel. Obviously, things are changing. AIPAC's been a kingmaker forever in American politics, pretty much on the defensive now. How central is this issue of Israel to the Democratic races, given the dichotomy between the centrist establishment Democrats, many of whom, like Schumer and Jeffries, their entire careers have been supported by AIPAC, and the more insurgent DSA people, particularly the Mayor Mamdani?
0: Oh, it's been absolutely crucial on primary after primary. Although it's important to say that it's the primaries where this comes through. It's a lot less clear to me that this is an issue that's going to be decisive in a general election when voters more concerned about cost of living are going to be far and away the most important swing vote. But in primaries where it's Democrats who in most contests agree on most issues, when you have a really divisive question like Israel, that's also partly because of Gaza, partly because of Iran, high on the mind of a lot of voters. It's been a crucial way for progressive left-wing Democrats, DSA types, to distinguish themselves from the establishment. And that's because Democratic establishment members who are pro-Israel are not in line with not just the American public, but also with the Democratic Party, in particular Democrats. And the disaffection here goes back to at least the Obama years when Bibi Netanyahu took on the Obama administration in a very public way. But this is maybe more than any issue, the one where centrist establishment Democrats are way out of line with their own voters. So it makes sense, especially given how important it is to so many Democrats, that it's high, high, high on the agenda of their progressive left-wing challengers.
1: But isn't campaign money central to this? Because essentially, DSA and insurgent Democrats, their money comes from small donors, whereas the centrist, the Schumers, etc., with AIPAC and other big PACs, their money comes from, I mean, on the on, but it's not on, not just on the Democratic side. You got Marianne Adelson on the Republican side as well, big Israel supporter. So how much is money a part of this whole division?
0: So the rule of thumb is that it matters less the higher up you go in the food chain. So for a local race where most people know pretty much nothing about the candidates, a little bit of advertising can get a lot done. When you go all the way up to the presidency, on the other hand, where there's so much money and so much familiarity, money doesn't buy nearly as much. these Senate races, House races, they're a little betwixt and between. Money can do something. But the benefits of having this AIPAC support flowing into you are counterweight to a significant degree, and they might end up hurting more than they help because AIPAC has become so toxic with so many Democratic-based voters. It's almost to a place where saying, I have the endorsement of AIPAC would be akin to saying, I have the endorsement of the NRA. It's become, as you said, such this divisive issue where it's not even a debate properly. It's just people screaming at each other. And so to identify yourself with AIPAC in these very progressive districts, that can be the kiss of death.
1: So one of the candidates, of course, just dropped out of the Michigan primary, Mallory McMorrow. She was supported by Senators Elizabeth Warren and Chris Murphy. So her campaign collapsed. So all eyes on the Democratic side will be on Michigan on August the 4th. But just in closing, what's your sense about once you get through the primary, as you point out, there's a different electorate that votes in the general. Will there be a problem, for example, if Al-Sayed gets the nod?
0: Well, it's tough to say for Al-Sayed just because the polls right now, they show McMorrow running a little bit ahead, and Haley, they show him running a little bit ahead of Sayed, but it's not this enormous gap. And by the way, there's something similar in Texas where Ken Paxton, this noxious Republican candidate, he was been beset by scandal going back for years and years and years, opposed by fellow Republicans. In polls, he did a little bit worse than incumbent Republican Senator John Cornyn, but not a lot worse. So it's possible here that as local politics becomes more nationalized and people are just voting on the state of the country as a whole and their perception of the fight in Washington, that candidate quality just doesn't matter as much as it used to. So keep in mind, Sayed, he might be a less electable candidate. On the other hand, he's this really impressive local talent. You can never underestimate the element of raw skill in these things. But I think that the lesson for Democrats to take from what's happened in Michigan is that with McMorrow, you see the collapse of a third way, an attempt to go in between the DSA wing on the other and the establishment wing on one side. And she thought that she could get the best of both worlds, rise above this conflict, and position herself to be the electable outsider for the general election, and voters just didn't buy it. And the question that Democrats are going to have when they fight these arguments out on the national stage in 2028 is, will there be a candidate who can thread that needle between the DSA left and the establishment on a national stage, who might not be Bernie Sanders, but won't be seen as just a retread of the Biden years?
1: Well, Timothy Schenck, I thank you very much for joining us here today.
0: Thank you so much for having me.
1: And again, I've been speaking with Timothy Schenck, an assistant professor of history at George Washington University, and is the author of Left Adrift, What Happened to Liberal Politics. We're going to take a brief station break. We're back exploring the religious underpinning of the Iranian theocracy, which claims 15 million mourned their martyred supreme leader, Ayatollah Khamenei, today.

0: And joining us now is Kian Tajbakhsh, who is a visiting professor of international relations at New York University and a fellow at Columbia University's Committee on Global Thought, an Iranian-American scholar of Middle East geopolitics and Iranian politics. He previously worked as a documentary and human rights advocate inside Iran. He spent nearly 13 months in Tehran's Evin prison, including 8 months in solitary confinement in a high-security IRGC wing, followed by 6 years under house arrest as a political prisoner before being released as a part of Obama's 2015 Iran nuclear deal. He's the author of Creating Local Democracy in Iran and is the author of The Iran Crisis Notebook on Substack. Welcome to Background Briefing, Kian Tajbakhsh.
1: Great to be with you, Ian.
0: So I wanted to get a sense of the religious underpinning of what we're witnessing today in Iran, massive demonstrations in mourning for the martyrdom of the supreme leader, Ayatollah Khamenei, who was killed on the opening days of this latest war by Israel and the United States. And it's a fairly elaborate process. I think about 15 million people apparently are mourning. They're carrying these red religious flags, which are symbols of the revenge for blood, chanting, of course, the usual death to America and down with Israel, but also we will kill Trump. The funeral procession heads from Tehran to the Shia center in Qom and then on to Iraq, where it will pass through the holy cities of Najaf and Karbala. But I wanted to get a sense from the American audience's perspective, Kian, of what it is, this religious underpinning. What's the glue that holds this regime together and is manifested in all of this mourning that's going on now?
1: Right. Well, there's a lot to unpack there because, what holds the regime together is partly expressed in the current mourning. But Ian, actually, I've just been following news from inside Iran, which is giving a slightly different estimate and a somewhat controversial estimate about the numbers that the regime has managed to mobilize into the streets. It's much smaller than the regime had anticipated, and much smaller than many of us even expected. The range of estimates is somewhere between 500,000 and 1 million. And that is significantly lower than anyone expected. And I think that this is now a big question. I mean, this is a question about what this actually represents and whether the regime was actually unable to mobilize the numbers that it had expected. Another point is that the regime actually has changed the procession pathway, the route in Tehran. It was planned to be along a major kind of artery, which is easily filmed. And it's easily estimated in terms of the density of people who would be in the streets and so forth. And they have now changed it to go via a very right-wing university. But this is all news coming in. And I think that this is just the first thing to say is that that I think this is going to have some reverberations, about what this means that they were not able to get such a large amount of people. So that's the first issue. The glue, the religious underpinnings of this regime are clearly rooted in the religious ideology that founded the regime in 1979. And that is Shia Islam. And the Shia Islam actually is amongst other Muslims, in other words, compared to Sunni Muslims, who are the majority of Muslims in the world, 90% of the world's Muslims are Sunni, 10% are Shia, but Iran represents the largest Shia country in the world. The Shia sect of Islam is particularly emphasizes a lot of mourning and, a lot of display of emotion and religious fervor around funerals and around funerals. So this is something distinctive to Iranian Shia culture, and it was to be expected that the regime would mount some kind of display, particularly since it claimed that the Ayatollah Khamenei, who was assassinated and whose funeral we're seeing, he was claimed, the regime claims him to be the leading spiritual guide of all Muslims in the world. And they've also claimed that this was going to be the largest funeral procession in the history of the Islamic Republic, even more than Ayatollah Khomeini, and even more than Qasem Soleimani, who was assassinated by Trump also. So, I think that the religious underpinnings are there, but Ian, this is really about a very a dictatorial regime with very narrow base of support, maybe maximum 10% of the population, being able to show that they can mobilize even 1 million people in the street is quite enough to show the rest of the Iranians that we have 1 million people on our side, and that's enough to repress you and to prevent you from opposing us. So I think that, so those were a number of points that I think we could start discussing around the funeral.
0: And of course, the funeral was attended by some representatives of countries that have relations with Iran, Pakistan. Of course, they're negotiating the peace deal with the US, and leaders from Cuba, Iraq, Oman, Serbia, and Qatar were also in attendance. Delegations came from Afghanistan, China, India, Namibia, and Turkmenistan. And Khomeini's sons were there, Mustafa Mehsan and Massoud, but not the current supreme leader, Mujtaba. He's still not in public, hasn't been seen in public. Supposedly he's disfigured and wounded. Maybe he's lost a leg. But, most of the government showed up, which is unusual given the threats of Israeli strikes on this government. The New York Times, by the way, is reporting that the Israelis were trying to kill the two negotiators in Pakistan, negotiating with the United States, Khalibaf and the foreign minister. Apparently, Pakistani fighter jets escorted the plane from Iran into carrying the Iranian negotiators into Islamabad, and then on the way back, they escorted them to the Iranian border. But then apparently, according to the Iranians, Israeli jets were detected trying to shoot down the plane with the Iranian negotiator who had just met with Vice President Vance, and the plane had to make an emergency landing in the city of Mashhad, which is near the Pakistan border. Have you followed that story?
1: Yes, I mean, to an extent. I mean, first of all, leaked information from security services, as you know. I mean, the first job of intelligence services is deception. So, until we get like better information, it's I think the Israelis always have and still do have plans for assassinating, decapitating Iranian leadership. In fact, Yair Lapid, the former prime minister of Israel, just yesterday came out and said that it was a huge mistake by Netanyahu to cease attacks on Iranian oil and energy infrastructure, and that he and he is an opponent of Netanyahu, and so that just shows the kind of hard line within Israel against Iran. So I imagine they always have these plans, and that currently the United States has said that we're giving a pause to any hostilities and even the negotiations to respect this funeral, which is sort of odd optics, but I think it's more just sort of like covering, it's like covering an embarrassing situation for the United States because it seems to have been put on the back foot and pushed into an impasse with this MOU. But in terms of the story of the negotiators, yes, it is a surprise, I guess, that the whole of the government did show up. But on the other hand, I mean, I think we have to understand that the majority of the leadership of the Iranian regime are prepared to be martyred. I mean, they see themselves as frontline soldiers in a revolutionary conflict with the United States. And there is an expression in Persian, which is that in a sense we are wearing our funeral shroud under our clothes. I mean, they are ready to go, and this is a very hard for Westerners to understand this mindset. Ian, I said once in public, I guess it was a little bit controversial, but I tried to express a contrast, which trying to understand the two worldviews of the negotiating of the United States on the one side and Iran on the other. I said, the worldviews are contrasted because for the Americans, the American creed is life, liberty, and the pursuit of happiness. And for the Islamist Iranian radicals, it is submission, martyrdom, and forcing God's law on everyone else. So they come at this in a very, very, from very, very different worldviews. And I think the idea of showing up is. They found the sweet spot between thinking that they would not be attacked, but they would show it would be a show of force and solidarity. But of course, Mojtaba is not appearing for two reasons: one, because he is injured, as you mentioned, and secondly, because he might be a subject of assassination. So I think a lot of this is optics. A lot of this is optics at the moment, but it is also the regime doing what the regime does. It is displaying its ability to maintain a unified front against what it still sees as an implacable enemy to be fought against, and that is the United States.
0: So just in the last few minutes then, I wanted to get a sense of the martyrdom and the 12th Imam, the Hidden Imam, the whole idea of what sort of is at the heart of this religious fervor, and try and translate it into an American context so our listeners could understand. My sense is that it's an apocalyptic kind of religion, not dissimilar to the end of times Christian fundamentalists here in the United States who believe and follow the book of Revelations, which is almost incomprehensible. Is there a connection there? In other words, they're waiting for the end times, and in the case of the Iranian religious fanatics, they're waiting for the hidden imam to return.
1: I think that is right. I mean, I think there's no doubt about it. I think there is a small core. Ian, I estimate that about 10 to 15% of the population of Iran would support the current regime. Half of those, I would estimate, are true believers. And they do have that millenarian end of times view about the return of the hidden imam. The other half of that 10 to 15% are people who are really kind of nationalists, but also beneficiaries of the regime. So they would always come out into the street anyway. Yes, there is a parallel with end of times thinking. The idea of the hidden imam is very, very strong within that group of true believers of the Shia religion, and a group of leadership inside Iran. I mean, I think that's what's important, Ian, It's not that just there are people in the population, is that the leading figures in the regime do have this view, including the supreme leader, including the all the supreme leaders had this view, and certainly the very, very top echelon of the regime, I think, do have this belief. Now, whether they're willing to throw all caution to the wind and go into a final battle is not the way Iranians work. They work very prudently and carefully. And I think here, for people to understand, Americans understand, there's a lot of talk about fanatics who are irrational, but we have to distinguish the rationality of means and ends. The ends of the Iranian regime to Western ears is irrational. They are not willing to compromise for the prosperity and the freedom of their people. They are willing to resist until death. On the other hand, the means that they operate with are quite rational and strategic. In other words, they know how to be tactical. They know how to engage in time, buying time, negotiating. But if you listen to, and I guess this is the final point, Ian, if you to understand the religious component of this, whenever there is a negotiation, and whenever there has been a negotiation in the last 40 years with the declared enemies of the Islamic Republic, basically the United States or the Western world, particularly the US, but also other countries in the West, the leaders, that's Khomeini, Khamenei, and even the current one, they will always reference, or let's say very often reference, classic stories from early Islamic history, in which, for example, they say, well, even the Prophet Muhammad, when he was fighting his enemies, he called a truce at times, he negotiated with them in a tent, and so forth. So there's always this sense that even though they have what to Western ears sounds like an irrational goal, which, by the way, they believe that they will take over the world and Islam will take over the world, it's not that they are crazy or totally impulsive in their means. They are very careful. They know how to have a division of labor between the negotiators on the of the MOU, and then in the funeral procession where they call for revenge, whereas they have other people negotiating at the negotiating table. So I think the point is that there is a deep core of religious millenarianism, but that's combined with a very clever and shrewd way of going to reaching their goal.
0: Well, Kian Tajbash, I thank you very much for joining us here today.
1: Thank you, Ian.
0: And I've been speaking with Kian Tajbash, who is a visiting professor of international politics at New York University and is the author of the Iran Crisis Notebook on Substack. And this has been Background Briefing. I'm Ian Masters, and I'd like to thank producers Graham Fitzgibbon and Asher Price. And if you've missed any of today's program and would like to explore our vast archives, you can visit us at backgroundbriefing.org, where we'll include extended interviews searchable by topic and have made it easy for you to sign up for the daily email updates that provide links to resources, articles, and books discussed on the program. 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Bye for now.

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6: Welcome to Bike Talk. I'm Taylor Nichols.
7: And I'm Nick Richard.
6: Hey, Nick.
7: Hey.
6: We've been talking a lot about the ups and downs, the highs and lows of a bike trip like the one I'm doing. One of the things I've taken away is it sort of mirrors the highs and lows and the ups and downs of life in general. It's just more compacted into riding from A to B every day on a bike trip. You know what I mean?
7: Mm-hmm.
6: We were also talking about how if you want to get a job, plan a trip, and you will get a job to mess up your plans for your trip, like the best laid plans, right? It happened. I had to do the trip because I didn't get a job. And then here I am on the trip and I got a job.
7: That's good.
6: Oh, no, that's bad because it kind of interrupted my trip. You know what I mean?
7: That's bad.
6: No, that's good because they said they would fly me to LA to shoot it. And so if I could get to Minneapolis, I could fly to LA and interrupt my trip for a few days and do the job and then fly back to Minneapolis.
7: Oh, so that's good.
6: Well, no, that's bad because I was still like 105 miles away from Minneapolis.
7: Oh, that's bad.
6: No, that's actually good. A friend of the show, Brett McGraw, who has been on the show a couple of times, said he would come out and meet me about 50 miles outside of Minneapolis and escort me into the city.
7: Oh, that's good.
6: Well, no, that's bad because it was still a long way and it was windy. And Brett and I didn't get into Minneapolis until after 10 p.m. at night when it was dark.
7: That's bad.
6: Well, no, actually, that's good because his wife, Laura, and his brother, Dylan, met us with dinner and a cold beer.
7: That's good. Is that the end?
6: That's the end.
7: Right.
6: But you're right. That was good. And I think it shows me how important people like that are on a trip like this. They go out of their way to drive you out of the rain or to ride out of town to pick you up and escort you into town. So I want to play a little bit of sound that I got talking with Brett McGraw and his wife, Laura, and his brother, Dylan, who really opened up their lives for a day to introduce me to Minneapolis. So here's Brett, Laura, and Dylan.
7: Cool.
6: So here I am with my escort service, Brett McGraw, who's been on the show a couple of times. He's an advocate from Minneapolis and a lifesaver. Brett, you did 90 miles yesterday coming out to pick me up and bringing me back in. Thank you so much. What inspired you to do that, to leave work a little early and come out and rescue me?
8: Well, when I was coming out to LA over 2 years ago now, and I reached out to you guys and I wanted to go for a ride. We were going to meet, go for a ride or get coffee, and then
6: Right. You
8: had something else going on, so we couldn't get together.
6: Right.
8: And I'm like, I've wanted to meet you in person. We've talked now 3 times via Zoom, and I don't need, you can ask Laura, I don't need any excuse to go for a ride.
5: To go for a bike ride, which is great because sometimes I do. It's like I have to run an errand. I have to go to the store, yeah. Just anything for a bike ride. Well, Laura, your wife, and Dylan, your brother, were both so welcoming last night with bringing us dinner. Laura, how is it with you? You have an e-bike today when we did the tours. Tell me a little bit about Minneapolis and tell me about the trails because I don't think we rode on a road.
9: No.
5: Hardly at all. It was almost all trails.
9: It's all trails. All the way to St. Paul. We love the trails.
5: I'm not exactly sure where we are, and I'm not exactly sure where we went. So maybe you could kind of give an audience who doesn't know Minneapolis a little bit about our track.
9: We live in St. Louis Park, which is a first ring
8: suburb.
9: Very close, though, just a few miles out of the Minneapolis border. But there's like 3 entry points from St. Louis Park to get on the trails. Get on the trails, and you can head anywhere. You can go into Minneapolis. Anywhere in Minneapolis, there's all different connections. You can hit the Greenway.
5: And which trail was that, the main one?
9: The
5: Midtown
9: trail.
5: Greenway.
9: Right. And then we went on the Midtown Greenway.
5: Right.
9: And we went everywhere, and we took you everywhere.
5: Right. We did 30-some-odd miles, and you were on an e-bike. Tell me a little bit about your e-bike.
9: I love my e-bike. It's a Velotric. I have another bike, a Surly Preamble, which is my favorite bike. Brett insisted I get the electric bike because he's going farther and faster, and right. I do have a little asthma, so sometimes it falls behind.
5: And I might add, because Dylan rides really
9: Dylan
5: fast.
9: Rides really, really, really fast. So it's just Dylan and I have to keep up with him.
5: Right.
9: But it's a lifesaver, and now I go farther, but I still ride my Preamble.
5: And the best part of the Midtown Greenway is we rode 5, 6, 7 miles without stopping, without
9: never
5: a stoplight, without traffic. And today was Pride. We did Pride Ride, but that was also really fun with a big group, 50, 60 people maybe.
9: Yeah, got to People's Pride over at Powderhorn Park. No problem.
5: Yeah. And Dylan, you and I have never met, and I think Brett kind of threw me on you because last night and tonight I'm staying in your guest room, and that's one of the things about this kind of a trip that is so fun for me, meeting people and relying on their graciousness to help me make this trip happen. You're a pilot for Delta, mm-hmm. and you're not flying right now, luckily, so I can be here. Tell me a little bit about how biking fits in your life with your sort of fireman work schedule, you know, 3 days on flying and maybe 3 days off.
8: My brother has dragged me kicking and screaming into some of his hobbies. So when I moved to Minneapolis a couple of years ago, we went bike shopping together and I ended up with a Salsa flat bar gravel bike and have really gotten into riding. Trying to fit that into my schedule has been a challenge, but it's also incentivized me to other cities, pick up a bike share bike.
5: When you're overnighting in a city that you don't normally go to, you're able to use the bike share bikes or something like that.
8: Yeah, it's really helpful when they do have them. And so you can jump on a bike and we have different apps that we can use. And it says, oh, this bar, or this restaurant or whatever has great burgers or.
5: Yeah, it's always good when the pilot of your plane is saying this bar.
8: The long overnights, the 30-hour overnights, but there's always like food to be had and,
5: right.
8: and you know, you're carless.
5: Which is beautiful.
8: So you pick up a bike share and you can ride to a good barbecue joint or fried chicken place or something. That's marrying biking at home with biking on the road has really been helpful for me in kind of the job that I do as well.
5: The first person I heard that really does that was David Byrne of the Talking Heads. He on tour would bring a bike and bike around different cities that they were playing in. So you're following in David Byrne's footsteps, which is I think that's pretty cool.
8: Very admirable because I love David Byrne.
5: Brett, what's the number one bike city?
8: Minneapolis by far. I mean, we've talked about it before. I mean, I've biked in Los Angeles, San Diego, New York, Chicago, Tokyo, Copenhagen, and Amsterdam. And Copenhagen and Amsterdam definitely have a little bit of an edge on us.
5: Right.
8: But anywhere I've biked in the U.S., except maybe Ann Arbor, I think Minneapolis is the best. We got the best infrastructure. And I mean, riding with you today is just reinforced how great it is, how easy it is to get around.
5: Well, it's nice when you can show off the infrastructure to somebody who doesn't know it, because that makes you appreciate it all the more, I think.
8: Oh, yeah. Definitely.
5: We've had Christopher Taylor, who is the mayor of Ann Arbor, on the show, and he's fighting really hard to make Ann Arbor second or third best bike city.
8: It's looking good. Last time I was there, I was very impressed with what they got going in. I do need to get out to Davis. Davis is supposed to be amazing.
5: Right.
8: And as we've talked about before,
5: which is in what state?
8: California.
5: That's what I thought.
8: I was a flight instructor in Davis, so I know Davis very well.
5: I think that's the home of the first bike lane.
8: I think so, yeah. And on all the signs, the city insignia is the big wheel bike with the, you know, big wheel up front, small wheel in the back.
5: As I have been crossing the country, the little towns that say we are a bike-friendly community really means a lot. It means that they have restaurants and markets. It means that they have a camping area, possibly. Maybe they have a shelter. Maybe they have a bike repair stand. But just the fact that the people who are in that town are open to rolling wallets, as someone called bikers, because they roll through your city and they spend money and then they roll on to the next city. And cars leapfrog all of those cities and bikes stop in every one. So Brett, Laura, and Dylan, you guys made my little trip to Minneapolis. Thank you very much.
8: Oh, it's great to see you, Taylor, and can't wait for you to get back and probably do a century and get you off into Wisconsin. So happy to host you. You know, when Brett asked me yesterday when you guys were riding here, of course I said yes, and it's been great hosting you, and you're welcome anytime, either east or west.
5: Well, it's been wonderful being hosted, so thank you.
8: You're welcome.
6: You know, one of the nice things about having people like that in a town that you don't know is they introduce you to other people who are also riding. So in the morning, we got up and we joined the People's Pride Ride because June is Pride Month. And we rode with about 50 other people to a big park in Minneapolis. And I got a chance to speak with some of the people who sponsored and supported the Pride Ride.
5: I'm in Minneapolis, and I got to do the People's Pride Ride this morning that was led by Jules and Mel and Brian, who were the three people behind the whole thing. And I wonder if you could start by telling me why a People's Pride Ride is different from a regular Pride ride, and why possibly it's more important.
10: So People's Pride is kind of an alternate take on the classic Twin Cities Pride, which is normally in downtown Minneapolis in Loring Park. And People's Pride is a little more grassroots, like independent, kind of without corporate sponsors.
5: Right.
10: And so we thought it'd be fun to have a ride going here and kind of support the community pride from a queer community space.
5: Right.
10: And so we had a nice 6-mile loop to get here.
5: It was beautiful.
11: We know that grassroots work only works if someone steps up. It was simply a matter of like
5: stepping up.
11: Yeah, who is willing to like do it, even if you don't have the skills. Like, you can find people that do. Like,
5: right.
11: I actually have not marshaled a ride before I started marshaling with the pedals. That's largely because I knew with the pedals it was a safe space to learn, and I have people here like Mel, like Brian, that are incredible like leaders and organizers themselves. That's how I kind of came to do this. And as far as like why I think like a pride ride is important as well, is because like we know that this grassroots work literally saved some of our neighbors, right? It kept
5: during the ice raids and all of that.
11: Correct. Right?
5: Yeah, we talked with Brett McGraw during all of that.
11: Yeah.
5: And it was a pretty traumatic time for everybody, but I can imagine for people from Minneapolis even more so.
11: Yeah, for sure.
5: You said something at the beginning before we started the ride about how biking is such a part of creating a community. And I wonder if you could elaborate on that a lot, because that's what we believe at Bike Talk.
11: Certainly. I mean, one of my favorite things of living in Uptown is that I literally walk out my door and see some of my best friends, right? The number of times I've run into Brian biking down Bryant's and Mel just like walking around the neighborhood.
5: And that just doesn't happen in a car.
11: It does not. Exactly. Yeah. Where you can stop and chat with each other that's a result of like our built environment. Like, what do we prioritize in transportation? I love living in a walkable urban space because it builds community naturally.
5: Mel, tell me what your role on all of this is and how you feel about bringing people together on a bike to support all different kinds of communities, not just the Pride community, but immigrant community, whatever community needs support.
12: Yeah, I'm glad I got this question. Pedals was the kind of bike patrol group based in Uptown, but there's so many
5: others. And Pedals is the name of the organization?
12: Yeah, it's like Pedals with like a T instead of a D, but like flowers and bike pedals,
5: okay,
12: it's
5: like
12: play on
5: that.
12: Words. And as Jules kind of mentioned, we've kind of transitioned from doing more patrolling stuff to more like group rides. But
5: and when you say patrolling, you mean patrolling for ice that was in the neighborhood affecting your neighbors?
12: Yeah, so during Metro Surge, like in the heat of it in the winter, there was like these signal group chats that were kind of like neighborhood based, and you would get on this call and either you'd be walking around or you'd be driving. Us bikers are crazy and we loved being outside in the cold, but also the bike really allowed us to get around in places that cars and people on foot couldn't as fast. The group started because people just started seeing each other on patrol, and then there was like school patrol groups that got organized, and it was just a nice way to get to meet each other. But yeah, speaking of community, there's so many bike groups. Like, we bumped into Bonesaw Cycling Collective, which is a wonderful organization in Minneapolis. They do a lot of community rides and a lot of mutual aid work. We just like bumped into them in the last two blocks of our ride, and we said hi to half the people and merged together. But there's so many group rides in Minneapolis. There's a website called msp.bike. I hope I said that right, but Minneapolis bike groups, like, you will find it. There's a huge ride calendar. You can find a community for anything. I mean, this is People's Pride Ride. We want to do a ride to here. There's rides to Twin Cities Pride, probably. Like, there's rides every day and for all different types of people.
5: Why is riding in a group to one of these things different? I would say better, but why is it different than just going there on your own?
12: Well, one, biking is fun, and biking with friends is fun. And Minneapolis has great bike infrastructure.
7: It sure does.
12: But not all places and not all the time. And when you have, honestly, more than one person biking at a time, so like two people side by side, it can be tight. We don't have nearly as much space as cars, and it makes it hard. So when you're biking in a group, it just means you can take up more space and you can have fun chatting with people.
7: Absolutely. On the road a little bit, too.
12: Yeah, but biking is just so fun, and you can just get to go where you want. And also the buses sometimes get delayed because of traffic.
7: Right. Because of bikes, probably, right?
12: No, it's because people who want to come to these wonderful events want to park within a block, but the reason they're there is because it's car-free, so it's a little silly.
5: Well, Mel, Brian, Jules, you want to say something?
10: I have one more comment about why we ride to an event like this together. I think it's biking with a group is a great way to meet some new people and to have conversations while we're rolling through maybe a new route we haven't thought of before, and so there's discovery there. But then you get to the event and you have people you can be at the event together with, new friends, and it just expands the community. You attack it from all sides.
5: Well, I'm glad you added that, because that's totally true, and that's what happened to me today. I met a lot of people, and otherwise I would have known. Well, first of all, I wouldn't have even known about it. But now I know about it. So thank you for including me in your ride today, and thanks for coming on Bike Talk.
10: Thank you.
13: Yeah, and if I could add one more
5: thing. Please.
13: I, like, wholeheartedly believe that, like, bikes are love. It brings you closer to nature. It brings you closer to your neighbors. It brings you closer to your friends.
5: One of the things I've learned on my trip riding across the country is biking brings you closer to yourself.
13: Oh, yeah.
5: Also.
13: Oh, yeah.
5: So,
13: sure does.
5: Thanks.
12: Yeah, thank you so much.
6: You know, one of the great things about meeting people and these kinds of organizations that support cycling is you really see how people move, you know, from a rider to an advocate to actually working in the business. And one of the people that I rode with on this Pride ride was Christina, and she now works for the DOT. Those are the kind of people that we want working in those jobs. So here's a short interview that I have with Christina.
5: I also ran into Christina, who is on the People's Pride ride, but also an advocate, but also she works for the Department of Transportation as a planner. What, tell me exactly who you work for.
14: I work for Hennepin County. That's the county that Minneapolis is in. And I work as a transportation planner in long-range planning, specifically bike and ped. And some car stuff, but mostly bike and ped.
5: You were such a great guide for me because you kind of told me where we were and what was what. And we were on trails almost the whole ride today, which was really nice for everybody.
14: Yeah, we got to use some of the, I would even call them historic trails around the lakes on Bede Makaska and then Lake Harriet. And then we got to see the Midtown Greenway, which is a Rails to Trails project, probably one of the first huge projects within this part of the Midwest.
5: And we've talked about that on our show before and about how important it is that even in Minneapolis, they plow it in the wintertime, which is great.
14: Yeah, this past year we had an especially snowy winter. It snowed and it stayed, so we really relied on those plows. And we do plow a lot of the protected bike lanes. They have these skinny little plows or these little vehicles with big brushes on the front.
5: Right.
14: Because we know that a lot of folks depend on the cycling paths for commuting and getting their families where they need to go. I'm a full-time cyclist all year round. No car. No car, no problems.
5: Yeah, you said you gave up your car a couple of years ago, and you don't miss it at all.
14: I don't. The city and the county and the region is really, really set up in a way that we've made it possible that you don't need a car to survive, and you can even really thrive without having a car. And I think we got to highlight a lot of the hard work that the city, the county, even the state has also, we get a lot of funding from the state. We get a little bit of funding from the federal government. Not as much as we used to at the moment, but, you know, those grants will come back.
5: Yeah.
14: And, like, our parks department is amazing here. So we have parkways. We have this area called the Grand Rounds that we rode a little bit of today.
5: You got your graduate degree in urban design?
14: Yeah, I went to The Ohio State University for urban planning for my grad program. My background is in ecology, so I really think about how do cities and transportation and the environment ideally meet, but I work a lot in people and planet conflict.
5: And you said that you were an advocate for a long time, or did it sort of start after you got your degree? Tell me what the transition was, because I'm really interested in how advocates move into positions of power.
14: I think I was an advocate without knowing it. When I lived in Cincinnati, I worked at a place called Nobo. It was a bike co-op, right. So you could learn to work on bikes, and then you earn your bike that you built yourself.
5: Yeah.
14: And going from that into, you know, showing up to city council meetings because I wanted better bike lanes, or I wanted just clearer rules for drivers and education for kids so that people learn how to ride a bike as part of the curriculum.
5: Right.
14: In elementary schools, which we do here.
5: Right, which is all connected, right?
14: Yes.
5: Get kids riding early. You know, I'm from Los Angeles, and lots of times kids can't ride because there's not ample space for them to ride. Here there is with the bike paths.
14: Yeah, and safety education, and they're, like when I moved here and I had to take my driver's test again, I was surprised that there were questions about bicyclists and how much space you need to give them, and if someone's riding on the shoulder on a 50 mile an hour road, which I'm sure you did on your on your way here.
5: I did.
14: What are my responsibilities as a vehicle operator? So yeah, everything is really connected, and I think in Minneapolis, St. Paul, Twin Cities general area, it's really obvious how much work and care

0: so much fun to ride on. It's flat because it is a rails to trails route. And it goes right through the heart of Minneapolis, and it goes right by this really great bike store called Venture Bikes. And sure enough, one of the guys we were riding with got a flat tire. So we went into Venture Bikes and I spoke with the manager.
1: So we've been seeing the sights of Minneapolis, and sure enough, one of our group got a flat tire. Luckily, it was right outside of Venture Bicycle Shop. I'm talking with
2: Atenua Theba is my name.
1: And the name of the bike shop is Venture Bicycle Company.
2: Yes, Venture Bikes.
1: Okay. And you're in Minneapolis, obviously. You fix flats, you sell bikes. You were talking about states. First, tell me a little bit about your shop.
2: Yeah.
1: And tell me about the riding that, you know, you're doing and people are doing out of your shop.
2: Totally. So, you know, we are really a bike shop on technicality that we have to be a shop to keep the lights on. We ultimately try to be a community space for people doing whatever they do. So
1: yeah, there's lots of tables out front,
2: tons of tables.
1: Was really nice. Yeah.
2: Yeah. And so it's a crazy mix of what we offer, right? We host community bike rides that are just about being outside in the community, exploring the city. We host group rides that do training and like performance focused development. We also are just the local hub for several clubs and you know, study groups and book clubs and all sorts of just super cool stuff. But you know, the secret back thing that we also do is we are directly connected to one of the largest medical hubs in the metro area. So
1: and I might add the Midtown Greenway.
2: And we're physically connected to the Midtown Greenway.
1: Right.
2: So we have this amazing relationship with, you know, Allina Health, Abbott Northwestern Children's Hospital, and we are also taking care of their riders, and they have created facilities that allow their staff to ride to work, keep their bike safe, shower and change, and do everything they need to be ready for a full day of hospital work.
1: Wow, that's fantastic.
2: I think for me, you know, being kind of the manager of the shop, I'm so grateful that I have the opportunity to look at someone, have them walk in and say, you know, I need a bike or I need to fix this. And whether the budget is $10 or $10,000, I get to sit and work with them directly.
1: Yeah. Oh, that's great. Well, thanks very much for talking to me and thanks for fixing my buddy's wheel.
2: Yeah. Well, thank you for coming in. And I'm sorry you got the flat, but I'm glad we could take care of you.
1: Yeah. It's, you know, sometimes the good and the bad.
2: Right.
3: So, yeah, it's so great that you made it to Minneapolis. It's supposed to be one of the great bike cities in America.
0: They say it's the number one bike city in the country. I recently spoke with Dave from Bike Talk with Dave, and he says Des Moines, Iowa, could be number one. And, of course, people in New York say New York's number one. But Minneapolis has a lot of good infrastructure to allow people to choose to ride a bike.
3: So you're on other bike talks?
0: People have been reaching out and wanting to know about the trip. It's been really fun to meet some of the other podcasters who are in the same world as we are and, you know, talk about not only bike talk, but talk about the trip and, you know, the good fight that we are all trying to fight.
3: Yeah, no, I'm glad you're doing that because, like, I've seen Bike Talk with Dave every time I go look for Bike Talk on Apple Podcasts, and that's cool that you finally met.
0: Well, he was very clear that he added the with Dave because you had started Bike Talk long before he started Bike Talk.
3: Well, hi, Dave.
0: And Dave was great. We had a good talk, and it's a good show. I've heard the show in the past.
3: There's a listener email. They said, my name is Kim, and I'm a new bicyclist. I just started following your podcast. My sister and I are planning a long ride from Richardton, North Dakota, to New Rockford, North Dakota, over 4 days. This is my first long ride and my sister's second but longest ride. What is your best advice you could give us?
0: That's a great question. And I have learned so much from other people on my trip that I'm absolutely happy to help Kim. I actually rode through Richardton and camped very near there. My advice right off the bat, though, is to make sure you understand how to use the adventure cycling maps and the ride GPS digital interfaces, because that is really helpful when you plan your trip. So make sure you do it on your phone, that you practice how to set up your ride, because then you can just have your phone on your bike and it will tell you in a quarter mile, turn right onto Wichita Street or whatever the street is. And that takes so much guesswork and anxiety out of the trip that you can just enjoy the scenery and the sights. It's funny, the town that I rode through previous to Richardton was actually called Taylor. And I stopped in Taylor, North Dakota, and had a beer in a bar and ended up talking with this guy, Kenny. And he told me about a campground about 5

0: miles outside of Richardton. Now, that might be too early for Kim and her sister to stop at, but it was a wonderful place to go and spend the night. 2 miles down this really beautiful dirt road just outside of Richardton. Now, I'm not sure where Rockford is, but I think if they practice with the adventure cycling maps and the ride with GPS digital interface, they'll be very comfortable on their trip planning how many miles they want to ride, where they want to camp, where they can get some food, where they can find a restaurant, where they can find a campground, and that'll make the trip much, much easier.
1: Wow, I thought it was going to be something about keeping your shifter lubricated.
0: You know, I have really struggled with that, Nick. Brett in Minneapolis even took it to the bike store while I'm here at home in Los Angeles for these few days shooting this film. And I don't think they were able to fix it all the way either. They said maybe your left arm and your left hand's getting weak.
1: No.
0: And, you know, maybe it is, yeah.
1: Like they didn't see a problem with it?
0: Well, they have lubed it, and I think it's better. But the mechanic did say these Shimano 105 shifters can be stiff. And maybe, you know, leaning on my hands for 8 hours a day on the handlebars day after day has possibly weakened my hand. I don't know. But my wife was concerned by that and said, hey, when you're back, let's go to the doctor.
1: Oh, my God.
0: I don't think it's serious. My left hand feels good. I don't know why the shifter would all of a sudden change and why I would all of a sudden lose any real strength in my left arm. But I want to thank Brett for taking it to the bike store while I was out of town for those couple of days.
1: Thanks, Brett. And for Kimberly, that does seem like the best piece of advice, you know your route. And
0: right.
1: Adventure cycling, I guess there's no substitute for them if you're going cross country. Does it have to be with ride with GPS?
0: That's one example. There's also Komoot, but adventure cycling works with ride with GPS. So on my trip, I've been using the adventure cycling maps for the big picture and then the ride with GPS digital interface for the day to day. And I think that's how adventure cycling wants us to do it, wants you to do it when you're on a bike trip, because you can really get into the nitty gritty with the ride with GPS. You can really see where you are, where adventure cycling is just a digital map. And it doesn't really show you where you are on the route. I hope Kim keeps in touch with us and lets us know how her trip goes. Because once you've sort of gotten over the hump of doing a short trip, then you realize a longer trip is just more of the same. And it's really an experience to get out of your comfort zone and meet those other people and go to those other places.
2: Stacy with this week's news. The Carlsbad Police Department unveiled an online portal where residents can report unsafe e-bike riding by submitting photos, videos, and details about when and where incidents occurred. The reporting portal is the latest step in the city's broader effort. They recently adopted stricter regulations, including a minimum riding age of 12, helmet requirements for riders under 18, restrictions on e-bike use at 2 community parks, and authority for officers to issue 48-hour impounds for e-bikes when riders are caught operating them recklessly. No word on when a dangerous driver portal will open. Virginia and Arizona will be the first states to incorporate speed limiting devices for dangerous drivers. In Virginia, it will be required for drivers caught speeding over 100 miles per hour. In Arizona, it will be offered in exchange for license revocation for any dangerous driver. The Intelligent Speed Assistance Program will use GPS technology to monitor and restrict a vehicle's speed, with judges deciding on a case-by-case basis whether and for how long to implement the limiter. Offenders must cover installation and maintenance costs of the device, and tampering with it could result in a misdemeanor charge. These are two of seven states that have signed Intelligent Speed Assistance into law. Maryland will come online in October, Illinois and New York in 2027, Georgia in 2028, and Washington State in 2029. Meanwhile, the District of Columbia has had this in place since 2024. Midwest Cyclery in Kansas City was the lucky recipient of a call from the Dutch national soccer team. They bought 17 bright orange bikes for their team to use while in town. Since Momentum Magazine ranked the 16 World Cup venues by bike access, and Kansas City came in last place, Momentum used the methodology behind the Copenhagenize Index and the People for Bike City ratings. It isn't simply whether a stadium has bike racks or a nearby trail. Instead, the rankings consider the quality of the surrounding cycling network, the connectivity of bike infrastructure, proximity to city centers, and how comfortably an average rider, not just a fearless commuter, could reach a match. I'm Stacy with this week's news. The Carlsbad Police Department unveiled an online portal where residents can report unsafe e-bike riding by submitting photos, videos, and details about when and where incidents occurred. The reporting portal is the latest step in the city's broader effort. They recently adopted stricter regulations, including a minimum riding age of 12, helmet requirements for riders under 18, restrictions on e-bike use at two community parks, and authority for officers to issue 48-hour impounds for e-bikes when riders are caught operating them recklessly. No word on when a dangerous driver portal will open. Virginia and Arizona will be the first states to incorporate speed-limiting devices for dangerous drivers. In Virginia, it will be required for drivers caught speeding over 100 miles per hour. In Arizona, it will be offered in exchange for license revocation for any dangerous driver. The Intelligent Speed Assistance Program will use GPS technology to monitor and restrict a vehicle's speed, with judges deciding on a case-by-case basis whether and for how long to implement the limiter. Offenders must cover installation and maintenance costs of the device, and tampering with it could result in a misdemeanor charge. These are two of seven states that have signed Intelligent Speed Assistance into law. Maryland will come online in October, Illinois and New York in 2027, Georgia in 2028, and Washington State in 2029. Meanwhile, the District of Columbia has had this in place since 2024. Midwest Cyclery in Kansas City was the lucky recipient of a call from the Dutch national soccer team. They bought 17 bright orange bikes for their team to use while in town. Since Momentum Magazine ranked the 16 World Cup venues by bike access, and Kansas City came in last place, Momentum used the methodology behind the Copenhagenize Index and the People for Bike City ratings. It isn't simply whether a stadium has bike racks or a nearby trail. Instead, the rankings consider the quality of the surrounding cycling network, the connectivity of bike infrastructure, proximity to city centers, and how comfortably an average rider, not just a fearless commuter, could reach a match.
1: We have an interview with Mark O'Connor with Families for Safe Streets about their new framework for autonomous vehicles.
0: You know, we were talking with Jim Pokras a couple of weeks ago about that. So I'm curious what the framework is, and I'm curious what Jim might say about it when he comes back on the show.
1: Yeah. So here's Mark O'Connor.
3: This is Mark O'Connor, Policy Counsel for Families for Safe Streets. Families for Safe Streets is coming out with a framework for autonomous vehicles, which, among other things, would make safety standards that are comparable to the airline industry.
4: That's what we are calling for and insisting upon, yes.
3: AVs, autonomous vehicles, would have to be safer than human drivers in any environment and for all groups.
4: Yes, and not just safer. What we're saying is that autonomous vehicles should be substantially safer than human drivers. The reason why we're saying that is the past 100 years of cars on our roads have been an absolute disaster. Right? We have more than 40,000 people killed every year in recent years. Over the past century, that has translated into more than 4 million people on U.S. roads that have been killed. And if we are purely setting parity with human drivers as what we require of AVs, we would essentially be accepting the status quo and the history of this carnage on our roads, which is what Families for Safe Street exists to prevent.
3: So Families for Safe Streets is an organization of survivors of traffic violence, or families of people who were killed.
4: Absolutely. Individuals. It was founded by people who had lost loved ones, and it consists of people and members who have been injured themselves in traffic crashes. And so we advocate for life-saving policies and provide support for crash victims as well.
3: you're really prepared to be the ones to bring this up.
4: I believe so, yes. This is certainly a part of the autonomous vehicle discussion that has been missing, and the voices of people impacted is critical.
3: It's an interesting comparison to the airline industry to have AVs regulated that way.
4: Yeah, so basically what we're saying is that the carnage on our roads over the past century from an automobile-focused set of policies that have not put human life first, that is not something that has come about by happenstance. It's not because driving is inherently dangerous. And we make the comparison to commercial passenger aviation to essentially highlight that fact that it's not inevitable, the carnage on our roads, and also to learn from commercial passenger aviation for what we can do, what we must do in the US to make our streets, our roads safer, and especially with autonomous vehicles. And so just to make the comparison to aviation today, aviation is not inherently safe. This is some kind of an argument that we often hear when we try to make this comparison between autonomous vehicles and or driving and aviation. Airplanes fly across the U.S. and across oceans through serious weather around the world, and here in the U.S. achieve a safety record of essentially zero passenger deaths in an average year. That's not inevitable. That is something that has come about through decades of focusing on implementing redundancy measures to layer your operations and your equipment kind of production with safety nets throughout, which is what we are adopting and applying here with the safe systems approach for autonomous vehicles. We know from cars on our streets and our roads in the US that the safety measures that have been implemented have often been implemented reluctantly by auto companies, from seatbelts to airbags to crumple zones. These were measures that were often opposed and were often criticized as being too costly or not worth it, but they were eventually implemented through advocacy from victims and others. And what we are saying is that we need to move from crash mitigation measures that react and try to mitigate harm after it has occurred to actually preventing crashes from happening in the first place, which is what we do with commercial aviation in the US.
3: Presumably with AVs, it's more like a centralized operation. Like aviation, you don't have random people flying their own planes everywhere.
4: No, and what we are calling for in this framework is that regulators certify where, when, and how AV companies can operate on our roads. We propose essentially a staged certification pathway that starts with AVs operating only in simulated environments and then moving through this staged pathway with kind of increased autonomy and having to meet increasing safety standards that we lay out in the framework as well. And so what we developed was this two-pronged gain and guard rule that says that where AVs operate, they must be substantially safer overall on average. That's the first prong. And then the second prong is that AVs can never be worse in any single environment or condition. And all of this is compared to human drivers. So that's kind of the gain and guard rule, that we need to achieve gains. AVs have to be substantially safer on average when measured on crash, injury, and fatality rates compared to human drivers. And then the guard part is that we need to guard against these so-called edge cases of kind of catastrophic regression of AVs, where they suddenly do something that is wild. And for that part, we are saying that they can never be worse than a human driver in any of those areas in which they operate. So that's the gain and guard rule, and you can attach different levels of safety. We are saying that right now we should not set the standard for the gain portion for AVs any less than 10 times safer than human drivers, which is based on current data. So that's the gist of the gain and guard rule.
3: Yeah, there's another rule, the lawful AV.
4: Yeah, so the lawful AV is a complementary framework to the gain and guard rule. So you could have an AV that and company that satisfies the gain and guard rule, but still engages in kind of unlawful driving on a regular basis, blocking the sidewalk, blocking the crosswalk, the bike lane, a host of unlawful behavior that doesn't necessarily result in immediate and measurable harm. And what we are saying is that regulators must have this lawful AV framework where for AV companies that accumulate a certain number of these instances of unlawful behavior, that it triggers an investigation. That investigation could lead to suspension. That suspension could lead to revocation of the AV company's certificate to operate. So those are kind of two complementary frameworks that are meant to both ensure that AVs remain safe and that they also interact with all of us in ways that are predictable for everyone around them, also gain public trust. We recognize the shortcomings of current federal regulation in the area of autonomous driving on our roads, and the framework that we have established is one that can really be applied on any level, whether it's federal, state, or local. And we lay out some clear frameworks that states can adopt right now and some standards that they should follow by prioritizing human life.
3: I was going to say, if you leave it to the federal government, they don't like regulation, they don't like safety, really, I would say. So it might be regulated at the state or city level. But at least it's not going to be self-regulating like the tech people. They're not going to be policing themselves.
4: No, to us, that's unacceptable. There are some helpful regulatory approaches that are happening in different places, but the self-certification by AV companies would be repeating the process that has existed in the US for decades, where auto companies self-certify, and then we rely on mass recalls of cars, some years recalls affecting more than 30 million cars, to kind of fix the problems afterwards. But we don't do that in aviation. In aviation, you have these rigid and thorough certification pathways that don't rely on recalls as the primary way to improve safety after harm has occurred. There's a few other areas in which we apply aviation style policies. Another is on liability. I was listening to a show of yours recently, where you discussed liability for AVs. And what we are proposing is essentially a strict liability system for AVs, where, similar to the aviation and maritime industries, you have a two-tier structure where if you are harmed by an AV, you are guaranteed compensation up until a certain threshold. And that's kind of the first tier. And then beyond that threshold, there is an assumed liability essentially on the part of the AV company that they caused the harm, but it can be disputed by the AV company. It shouldn't just be the AV operator, Waymo or someone else, that is responsible. We should establish a pool compensation fund where all of the companies that are significantly involved in making and operating the AV, that they pay into that compensation fund, and then individuals who are harmed will be paid from that compensation fund. And then between themselves, the different companies afterward, you know, they can figure out what liability between them should look like, how different levels that each company should pay into that compensation fund. And that really was motivated by the experiences of Families for Safe Streets members who will share the absolutely broken system of our insurance and liability today in the US, where if you are harmed, you have to navigate often years of litigation with various different parties that are involved. There can be different parts of the vehicle that could have failed, can be more than one driver involved, all of those different challenges that can delay justice and compensation. And with an AV world, that's only going to be complicated many times over and extremely more complex. The current and kind of historic liability and insurance system doesn't work as it is, and it is terribly suited for an AV world. So that's why we are calling for an aviation style two-tier liability with a pooled compensation fund.
3: It sounds like a really smart model to look at aviation.
4: We think so. And for your listeners, the entire framework is available on familiesforsafestreets.org. There's a whole lot more to it.
3: It's an 80-page document.
4: Indeed it is. Thank you so much for having us on.
3: Thank you, Marco. It's great to talk to you and Families for Safe Streets.
4: Thank you.
1: You know, it's interesting to hear Families for Safe Streets talk about the carnage on our roads for the last 100 years, you know, people who have lost people to traffic violence, and to know that there's this debate out there about whether autonomous vehicles are good, because a lot of people say they increase car dependency.
0: Right.
1: There'll be more driving. It's easier to do because when you're not in the car, also the car could be driving around looking for cheaper parking.
0: Right, yeah, not just more trips, but possibly more miles, right?
1: But they're looking to make them significantly safer than human drivers.
0: Yeah. Next up is Bob, who I met on the trail coming into Minneapolis. It was a bike path. And one of the things he sort of complained about, he was going east to west, is the amount of cars on the road. And I had that issue too in certain areas. And I remember a couple of weeks ago, I said, you know, some of these truck drivers can't lose their jobs fast enough to AI. Maybe the AV cars will make these kinds of trips safer for cyclists on the road. So this is an interview with Bob on the road, and you can hear in his voice that he's struggling a little bit. And I think part of it was the traffic and part of it was the cold. But I also think part of it was maybe he did not have the support system that I have had from the listeners of Bike Talk and from people like Brett McGraw and his wife, Laura, and Dylan, and other people that I've met on the road, and really our Bike Talk family. And that has meant a lot to me and helped me through some of my lows.
1: That's good.
0: Yeah, that's good. You're exactly right. That is good. So here's Bob. So I'm almost in Minneapolis, and I run into Bob Shuck, who is coming from the East Coast going to the West Coast, and he's just leaving Minneapolis, I guess. I'm not sure where you slept last night, but we were talking a little bit about navigation and how important that is on a trip like this. Tell me the struggles that you're having.
5: Well, you know, in the old days, you had a paper map.
0: You know, I still have some of those.
5: You know, but, you know, it's just major roads. The one thing with the ride with GPS that really actually threw me for a loop, have you ever looked at it?
0: Yeah, of course.
5: It has all the different types of map categories.
0: Right.
5: So when I set this up, I did it on a laptop because it's a hell of a lot easier than
0: right,
5: looking
0: to see
5: on your
0: it
5: phone.
0: And work on it. Right.
5: What I liked is I used the Google Map category on it because you could automatically kind of like zoom in and many things were there.
0: Right.
5: You know, restaurants were there, places to stay, things like that. And then they have a thing called like points of interest.
0: Right.
5: And then you could go and you could put additional things in, because unless you zoomed in, you wouldn't see the other things. But if you put points of interest, you could always see those. So I spent 100 hours or more like putting in all these points of interest and not worrying about all these things from Google Maps, because
0: right.
5: I'm like, I'll be able to just zoom in and they'll be there. And it wasn't until a few days before I went away that I actually started using my phone for it. Yeah, I used it biking around town a little
0: right.
5: bit and stuff. And I went to use it, and I go, where's Google Maps? And it was on a Friday.
0: Right.
5: And it takes like 2 days to hear back from them, and they only write you back. And I think I was leaving Monday. I Google about the ride with GPS, and they go, they don't use Google Maps on their phones. And
0: so
5: I'm like,
0: all your planning.
5: Yeah, all the planning. And I'm going, everything that I had spent on is like kind of gone. So luckily, I have brought two phones with me.
0: Right.
5: One I bought is a used one with a little bit of a bigger screen that I use for the trip.
0: Right.
5: And that's my regular phone. But what I end up finding is I'm running both, so I can see the things that are on the Google Maps on
0: this.
5: Your
0: one.
5: Because I can't see the... And then you're trying to figure out where you are on the maps.
0: It's, you know, that's so similar to the issues I've been having with Ride GPS. So that's the lesson, I think, if we're going to give anybody who's thinking about a trip like this, figure that stuff out first and how to do it on your phone.
5: Go out and really test it.
0: Yeah, and test it.
5: Because I went and did, like, just a ride where I recorded it. That's no good.
0: Right.
5: Sent something up.
0: Yeah, and getting your miles for the day and all of that kind of stuff. Well, tell me where you're starting from and where you're going to.
5: started just north of Boston at the coast. I live in New York, in upstate New York, so I got a ride there.
6: Okay.
5: And then going to the coast of Oregon.
6: And then how are you going to get home?
5: Maybe I'll stay. I don't even know how I ended up at that spot. It was just kind of when you set the map, it just flew there. There's a bike shop there. I talked to them a while ago. They'll box up.
6: Sure.
5: You know, and I forget the company that does the shipping.
6: Yeah.
5: You can do that. So.
6: Most airlines do also. So.
5: There's a company that ships bikes. Oh. So, and that's the least of my concerns. So let me get there, and I'll figure out how to get the bike back.
6: Well, you said that you've been out about a month.
5: Yeah.
6: And let me ask you this, because this is something that I'm struggling with. What are you doing with your regular life while you're out here?
5: What does that mean?
6: I mean, how are you handling your regular life? Are there people at home? Or
5: I retired a year and a half ago. But, you know, there's a lot of thinking to do ahead of the game. Like, I've never been one who's, you know, been too thrilled with all the internet and technology and stuff. But I spent the last year or so converting over, like, all my accounts and getting those things, like, set up so that things could get paid and things like that. Technically, my house is as hot as hell. Somebody went in it the other day and said it's all stuffy. There's nobody there. My kids are elsewhere.
6: Sure.
5: You know, I try to handle what I can remotely. The one thing that I always have to tell people with this is, like, it's kind of like a 24-hour job. It is. It's not, it's, like, so much fun. I mean, every day there's at least two goddamn detours that go to nowhere. I doubled back today, went over two interstates and stuff to get back, hoping that trail would be open because they don't tell you where it'll be open.
6: Right.
5: You know, you get up in the morning, you know, you got to figure out if you're going to get something to eat or get it later. I bring my bags. I take my bags off every night.
6: Right.
5: They're kind of a mishmash. You have to repack everything. Yeah. It takes forever.
6: Packing's a problem, yeah.
5: You know, and then it's like, is the weight good? Is this good?
6: Yeah.
5: You know, my brackets broke off my bag like one weekend.
6: Okay.
5: They're zip tied.
6: Yeah.
5: By the time you get started, you've burned a bunch of time.
6: Yeah.
5: And then you're like, where are you staying? If you're going to do that, like, I have all the stuff for sleeping outside, and I barely ever used it because it's been so cold until this last
6: really?
5: Week.
6: I've been camping a lot. I've been camping 3 days, staying in a hotel, camping 3 or 4 days. And I was cold through North Dakota and Montana, and I think you're going to go that way on the northern tier area.
5: A lot of mornings I've been leaving, not even really early, you know, getting out 7:30. You know, it's been 47 degrees.
6: Yeah, yeah.
5: And I'm not camping in it. And that's another thing is if you're camping, it takes even more time than if you're staying in a hotel. And I started off doing way more miles than I anticipated. I was going to say like 60 a day. I was doing 80, 75. Today I'm doing 70 plus.
6: Yeah.
5: Because the weather's getting funky.
6: Yeah.
5: And I'm going to try to do a long today, a long tomorrow, and then two shorter ones.
6: And then find a place with the
5: two shorter ones. Yeah. So if I need to run and because I'm trying to get the Fargo. But anyway, it's you'll be working nonstop if you're camping out because then your gear's wet.
6: Yeah.
5: And you don't want to do with it.
6: I've gotten pretty good at setting stuff up and taking it down. But, you know, the good thing for you is you have the mountains coming.
5: I wanted to do this when I was, like, a kid in college.
6: Same with me.
5: But I always said I had to work and make money for it. And everybody's like, isn't it, like, the greatest thing? And I'm like, eh. Yeah. I think it would have been a lot more fun then because, first of all, ignorance would have played a bigger hand in it.
6: Right.
5: But also, there's just so many damn cars and trucks and every.
6: It's nice that we're on a trail now, and you'll have a trail for the next 2 days until you're almost out of Minnesota. Then you're back on the road.
5: Yeah, but it's kind of discouraging with the traffic, honestly.
6: Yeah.
5: When I came in, when you're going to go through Minneapolis, my first 2 days, I came over from Wisconsin, from La Crosse.
6: Right.
5: Those first 2 days were almost like heavy highway riding whole time.
6: Wow.
5: You know, it was Route 61. And
6: I'll watch for that because I am going through Wisconsin.
5: You didn't have options. You were pinned against the river.
6: Yeah.
5: There was a train. 80% of those 2 days were on highway. The only thing positive I could say is it wasn't as busy as I thought it would be.
6: Good.
5: But, you know, when you're on those roads, then you're watching debris and, you know,
6: totally.
5: I've seen more road than I've seen scenery.
6: Yeah.
5: You know?
6: Well, that's going to change because you're going to see a lot of scenery coming up. But I totally understand about the traffic. What my takeaway has been, the highs and the lows. You know, you go from a low one morning to a high that afternoon, or a high one morning to a low that afternoon when the rain starts. So I hope that the highs stay high for you and the lows stay out of the picture.
5: The bad thing is that it has been cold. The good thing is it hasn't been blissfully hot. And that's kind of the thing, too. By the end of the week, it's supposed to get real warm. So I was like, try to shorten the rides, because that's been positive, but it's been hard to camp out. It's been the strangest weather. And anybody I've asked, you know, like people who work on the trails, and they'll go, I've never seen wind like this, like, my whole life. I mean, it's been...
6: The wind is tough. Ooh. I totally agree. And I want you to look for Kay on the road, okay? Kay will be coming west to east, and she's 71. So she's out there doing it also. Bob, thanks a lot.
5: Okay, and good luck to you.
0: I wish Bob the best of luck, because he's got some really beautiful country in front of him. And he'll be riding on roads that won't be as traffic laden as many of the roads in the east were. And so I hope he really gets an opportunity to enjoy the ride, and it warms up a little bit and he makes it all the way to the west coast.
1: Go Bob.
0: Yeah.
1: That's the show. Good show.
0: We want to thank Brett McGraw and Laura and Dylan. And we want to thank everybody on the Pride Ride, Jules and Brian and Mel. And I want to thank Christina. And of course, the people at Venture Bike Shop. And we want to thank Mark O'Connor with Families for Safe Streets. And I want to thank Bob for stopping and talking to me and letting me in on the struggles of his ride. And of course, we always want to thank our regulars, Julie Richard, Josh Haglin, Kevin Burton, Amy Ziering, Lindsay Sturman, and Stacey Randecker.
1: Do you have a quote?
0: You know, I do. This is one I think that we've done before. It's by Scott Stoll. And it's, a bicycle ride around the world begins with a single pedal stroke. And I think that is so true, certainly in my case, and I hope with Kim in her case, and Bob in his case, and anybody else who is planning a long trip, you just got to start pedaling.
1: Thanks, Taylor.
0: Ride safe.
3: And that was Bike Talk. 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Talk again next week.
7: Got yourself a bike. 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
1: Khomeini was a man who dedicated his life to the struggle against oppression. Therefore, at this moment, it is our responsibility to attend his funeral.
0: In Iran, the body of the slain Supreme Leader Ayatollah Khamenei is in the holy city of Qom, following days of public mourning in the capital. We'll get a report from Tehran. Then to the case of Dr. Hussama Bousafia, the jailed pediatrician and director of Gaza's Kamel Adwan Hospital, who's been imprisoned by Israel since December 2024.
2: We still call out, plead and appeal and beg to all the free people of the world and to everyone with an atom of humanity in their heart to save my father's life before it's too late.
0: We'll speak to a doctor who knew Abu Safia and the group representing him in Israeli courts, Physicians for Human Rights Israel. Then Hamas has announced it will hand over governing authority in Gaza to an interim Palestinian administration overseen by President Trump's Board of Peace. What does this mean? All that and more coming up. Welcome to Democracy Now!, democracynow.org, The War and Peace Report. I'm Amy Goodman. In Iran, millions of people have taken to the streets of Qom and other cities for a fourth day of funeral proceedings for the late Supreme Leader Ayatollah Ali Khamenei, who was killed in a U.S. airstrike February 28th, along with his daughter, son-in-law, daughter-in-law, and 14-month-old granddaughter. On Monday, President Trump renewed his threats to attack Iran, warning Tehran to reach an agreement or see the U.S., quote, finish the job. In response, Iranian Foreign Minister Abbas Araghchi said negotiations on a final deal will not commence if threats continue. Meanwhile, Iran's Revolutionary Guard reportedly fired missiles at ships transiting the Strait of Hormuz overnight. The British Navy reports a Qatari tanker carrying liquefied natural gas caught fire after it was struck. A Saudi-flagged crude oil tanker was also reportedly hit. The ships were attempting to pass through a channel closer to Oman, bypassing Iranian-controlled waters. Hamas has announced it'll dissolve its civilian governing body in the Gaza Strip and hand over power to a new Palestinian technocratic governing authority. The establishment of the National Committee for the Administration of Gaza is part of the U.S.-backed 20-point plan to end Israel's war on Gaza. Israel agreed to the deal last October and has since violated it on a near-daily basis, killing some 1,100 Palestinians. On Monday, Israeli strikes on Gaza killed at least four Palestinians, including two killed when Israel bombed a site that provided safe drinking water to thousands of families. Israeli strikes killed at least three more people earlier today. This is a displaced Palestinian from Jabalia.
3: We wish from God that handing over this Hamas administrative committee brings improvement. We wish from God to be relieved from the tents, mosquitoes, mice that are eating us up and our children. This is not life. We are living in torture, death. We ask God that the entire world would look at us with an eye of mercy.
0: In the occupied West Bank, a four-month-old Palestinian baby died after Israeli forces blocked his evacuation to receive emergency medical care. The family of Ahmed Maruf Zaid had reportedly called the Palestinian Red Crescent, which sent an ambulance to the entrance of Deir Hamah refugee camp where the family resides, but Israeli soldiers at a checkpoint prevented the baby's transfer to a hospital for more than an hour. Haaretz reports the main entrance to the village has been closed since January, shutting down the only direct route to and from Ramallah. The Palestinian Red Crescent says Israeli soldiers stationed there routinely block residents from passing through. Israeli forces also shot dead a 16-year-old boy from the Kalandia refugee camp near Ramallah in a raid Sunday. During the same raid, security camera video footage shows an Israeli soldier throwing a stun grenade into a car carrying Palestinians before appearing to force the door shut as it detonated. In Maine, Democratic senatorial candidate Graham Plattner faces growing calls to step down. Following a report, he sexually assaulted a woman he dated. Politico first reported the allegations by 41-year-old Maine resident Jenny Rasico on Monday afternoon. She later spoke with CNN's Jake Tapper.
4: He violated multiple layers of consent that night by coming into my home when I asked him not to, and by advancing on me when I told him not to, and furthermore, another incident that I had told him not to do.
0: On Monday afternoon, Plattner published a video on social media in which he denied the allegations but said he's considering the next steps for his campaign.
5: Regardless of the inaccuracy of the reporting, but mindful of the political reality it will inflict, we are taking the time to reflect on the best path forward for the state that I love, the people that I love, the movement I belong to, and the goal of defeating Susan Collins.
0: In a statement, Senate Democratic leaders Chuck Schumer and Kirsten Gillibrand said Plattner should immediately withdraw from the race. Many of Plattner's supporters have withdrawn their endorsements, including California Congressmember Ro Khanna and Massachusetts Senator Elizabeth Warren and the chair of the Democratic Party of Maine and other party leaders posted a statement calling on Plattner to drop out. Under state law, Maine's Democratic Party can name a replacement for Plattner on the November ballot if he withdraws from the race by next Monday. The outcome of the election could determine the balance of power in the U.S. Senate. Meanwhile, in Michigan, Democrat Mallory McMorrow has suspended her campaign to replace retiring Democratic Senator Gary Peters. Her withdrawal from the race leaves two Maine contenders, Congressmember Haley Stevens and Abdul El Sayed, a physician epidemiologist, former director of the Detroit Health Department. Dr. El Sayed is a supporter of single-payer health care and is a critic of U.S. military support for Israel. He has the endorsement of Senator Bernie Sanders and New York Congressmember Alexandria Ocasio-Cortez. Stevens has the support of the Democratic Senate Minority Leader Chuck Schumer and AIPAC, the American-Israel Public Affairs Committee, which has spent millions of dollars on advertisements supporting her campaign. The primary will be held August 4th. In more news from the Senate, aides to Senator Mitch McConnell say the Kentucky Republican is continuing his recovery after he was admitted to the hospital on June 14th. McConnell's office provided no further details, only that he's, quote, receiving excellent care. This comes after audio from emergency dispatchers who rushed to McConnell's home June 14th described an unconscious person experiencing cardiac arrest with CPR in progress.
6: Medic, communications. Can you inform your supervisor, CPR in progress?
0: Senator McConnell has had a series of falls in recent years and was hospitalized with a concussion in March 2023. Later that year, he twice froze up during news conferences. He's not running for re-election when his term expires at the end of the year. This comes after a New Jersey Republican Congress member recently emerged from 117 days of unexplained absence, saying he'd been hospitalized for clinical depression. Congressmember Tom Kaine Jr. spoke from the House floor last week, his first public appearance after missing more than 100 votes.
7: As the over 48 million of my fellow Americans being treated for this illness have come to discover, there is no timeline for healing. There is no timeline for recovery. Only the work of getting better one day at a time.
0: New Jersey Congressmember Kaine Jr. was fully paid during his nearly four-month unexplained absence from Congress. That's despite his track record of repeatedly voting against paid sick leave legislation. Mother Jones reports that as a state lawmaker, he voted against New Jersey's historic Earned Sick Leave Act, which mandates five paid sick leave days per year. He also voted against New Jersey's No Surprise Medical Bills Act and two of its paid family leave laws in 2008 and 2018. President Trump's joining dozens of world leaders today for a two-day NATO summit in the Turkish capital of Ankara. Ahead of the talks, NATO Secretary General Mark Rutte praised NATO members who've committed to spending at least 5% of their gross domestic products on their militaries, a key demand of the Trump administration.
8: Last year, European allies and Canada spent nearly 20% more on core defense than they had the year before. Looking at 2025 and 2026 combined, that's $258 billion in extra investment. And the trend continues.
0: Britta said allies will invest over $40 billion in military drone technology over the next 5 years. Meanwhile, NATO leaders announced arms deals worth billions of dollars. President Trump is expected to voice support for the sale of F-35 fighter jets to Turkey, which would reverse a ban Trump imposed during his first term. Congress has also prohibited Turkey from receiving the advanced fighter jets after it purchased an air defense system from Russia. UN High Commissioner for Human Rights Volker Turk has warned another humanitarian catastrophe is unfolding in Sudan's besieged city of El Obeid. The UN Human Rights Council held an emergency session Friday as fighting intensified between the Sudanese army and the paramilitary rapid support forces, which are vying for control of the North Kordofan state capital. UN experts have urged the international community to step in to prevent widespread atrocities similar to what was witnessed in El Fasher after it was seized by the UAE-backed RSF. Already, UN fact-finding missions have documented summary executions, abductions, torture, and sexual violence in Kordofan. Over 11,000 people, including more than 5,500 children, have been displaced from El Obeid in the past 2 weeks, according to Save the Children. We'll have more on that story in the coming days. In more news from Sudan, a top human rights investigator said the British government is uniquely positioned to stop a genocidal massacre carried out by the rapid support forces in Sudan's El Fasher, but failed to do so over economic interests and diplomatic ties with the United Arab Emirates, which is accused of backing the RSF. Nathaniel Raymond of the Humanitarian Research Lab at the Yale School of Public Health submitted testimony to the UK Parliament detailing his team's efforts to warn of the threats. This is a portion of his testimony.
9: I will speak personally and I will speak bluntly. My outrage at institutional failure in the face of preventable genocidal killing, I see as a duty to stay angry as the obituary and the memorial for these people. They deserve someone to be angry for them.
0: An estimated 60,000 people were slaughtered over the course of 3 days when RSF forces seized El Fasher in October. In Venezuela, the death toll from last month's devastating earthquakes has topped 3,500, expecting still to soar as the United States seeks to expand its military presence in the wake of the disaster. U.S. Southern Command recently announced the deployment of at least 2,000 military personnel to Venezuela alongside drones, combat helicopters, and other hardware. That's in addition to U.S. Marines and Air Force officials already in Venezuela. The U.N. Development Program estimates June's earthquakes caused $6.7 billion in damage in Venezuela. Despite that toll, the United States has provided just $300 million in recovery aid, while it sits on some $8 billion worth of Venezuela's oil wealth seized after the U.S. abduction of the former president, Nicolas Maduro, and the First Lady, Cilia Flores. The family of Geraldo Lunas Campos, a 55-year-old Cuban immigrant whose death in ICE custody was ruled a likely homicide, is suing four guards and the companies that oversaw Camp East Montana, a sprawling immigration jail, a detention tent camp at the Fort Bliss military base in El Paso, Texas, at the time of Campos' death. The Washington Post reports his family is seeking more than $1 million in damages from Acquisition Logistics, the company that oversaw Camp East Montana when Campos was killed. Akima, which employed the guards accused of killing Campos, and Nana Regional Corp., Akima's parent company. Earlier this year, an autopsy report released by the El Paso County Medical Examiner's Office concluded Campos had died of asphyxia caused by neck and torso compression, ruling his death a homicide. Before his death, Campos had complained of not getting the right dosage of medication to treat his bipolar disorder and anxiety. He'd also expressed having suicidal thoughts. But instead of receiving proper care, Campos was placed in solitary confinement where guards shackled and handcuffed him repeatedly, putting pressure on his neck and chest until his body went limp, unquote. And in breaking news, explosions have rocked Damascus during a visit by French President Emmanuel Macron, who's making a landmark visit to meet with Syria's new president, Ahmed al-Sharaa. At least 18 people were injured in the blast, which struck near the Ministry of Tourism and the Four Seasons Hotel where Macron had stayed the night before. Ahmed al-Sharaa is scheduled to travel to the NATO summit for a meeting with President Trump tomorrow. And those are some of the headlines. This is Democracy Now!, democracynow.org, the War and Peace Report. I'm Amy Goodman in New York, joined by Democracy Now!'s Juan Gonzalez in Chicago. Hi, Juan.
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0: Millions of Iranians have attended funeral proceedings for Supreme Leader Ali Khamenei, who was assassinated in a joint Israeli-U.S. airstrike in February, along with four members of his family, his daughter, his son-in-law, his daughter-in-law, and 14-month-old granddaughter. His son, who's been named the new supreme leader, Ayatollah Mojtaba Khamenei, remained out of public view. But three of Khamenei's sons, who had not been seen since the U.S. and Israel launched the war, attended the funeral. After days of mourning in Tehran, the supreme leader's body arrived in the holy city of Qom on Monday before it will be brought to other holy sites. This is a 29-year-old law student and mourner in Tehran at the Fi Sadri.
11: Just as I feel this way, I hear the same from people around me whose style of dress and level of religious observance differ from mine. Ayatollah Khamenei's death has affected them deeply. I used to say to myself, I wish circumstances had been different so that such beautiful things could have happened while he was still alive and in his presence. But through his passing, the leader has given every Iranian a gift, a change in our people's way of life and outlook. Among people my age, I can see that many people have become more devoted to the leader and to the Ahlul Bayt, the Prophet's family.
0: On Monday, President Trump renewed his threats to attack Iran, warning Tehran to reach an agreement or see the U.S., quote, finish the job. In response, Iranian Foreign Minister Abbas Araghchi said negotiations on a final deal will not commence as long as threats continue. Meanwhile, Iran's Revolutionary Guard reportedly fired missiles at ships transiting the Strait of Hormuz overnight. The British Navy reports a Qatari tanker carrying liquefied natural gas caught fire after it was struck. A Saudi-flagged crude oil tanker was also reportedly hit. The ships were attempting to pass through a channel closer to Oman, bypassing Iranian-controlled waters. For more, we go to Iran, to the capital, Tehran, where we're joined by Reza Saya, freelance journalist based in Tehran, where he's reporting on the funeral of the Supreme Leader Ali Khamenei for PBS and France 24. Reza, thanks so much for being with us. Can you explain the significance of this moment and the millions of people who have come out?
12: Yeah, and I think it had religious significance. It had political significance. And, you know, what a statement by the Islamic Republic of Iran to the world and the Iranian people. This was the largest crowd, the largest gathering, you know, I've ever seen. It was a show of unity. It was a show of devotion. And what was remarkable is the diversity of people that we saw out there. We just heard from one of the people, one of the mourners who attended the funeral. And that's what I saw as well over these three people. There were certainly mourners who were there for religious reasons. Ayatollah Ali Khamenei, the late supreme leader, was their religious leader, their spiritual leader to many faithful here in Iran. He was the representative of God on earth. However, what was remarkable is that many people that we saw out there during these 3 days were not particularly religious. They were secular, but they were deeply anti-war, deeply anti-imperialist, anti-colonialist, and they came to pay their respects and give their admiration to the late supreme leader because they viewed him as the leader of the resistance movement, the leader in the fight against U.S. Imperialism. And in many ways, this is a new identity that's taking shape for Ayatollah Ali Khamenei. He's being revered and honored, not just as the leader of Iran, but the man who took on two nuclear powers, the world's empire, the United States, and Israel, the country many view as aspirations to have hegemonic power in this region. So quite a scene. And it was also a logistical a challenge. And what was remarkable is the cooperation, the people working together, the volunteers, thousands of people. There wasn't a time where I took a few steps and I wasn't offered a lemonade or juice or someone who wanted to comfort me with some food or fan me. It was just a remarkable show of unity and cooperation centered around this this funeral services for the late Ayatollah Khamenei.
10: And Riff, I wanted to ask you about the international reaction to this. On the one hand, very little coverage in the U.S. media of this event, but also of the representatives from different countries who attended. The Prime Minister of Pakistan, the President of Tajikistan, of Armenia, of Georgia, and dignitaries, delegations from Bangladesh, Afghanistan, Russia, China, India, and Turkey. What does this say about the, by my count, those are representatives of governments that govern 40% of the world's population. What does this say about the standing of Iran in the world today after the U.S. and Israeli attack?
12: Well, I think it says that the Western narrative that we see in Western media

0: thousands of mourners, a lot of people still questioning if many of these mourners were paid, given incentives by giving food to many people here. It's laughable, but it's an indication that that narrative is still there. Those capitals, those European capitals, the media downplaying what many view is an emerging power here in the Islamic Republic, which is an outcome of the war that was started on February 28th with the assassination of Ayatollah Khamenei, a war where many analysts, many observers, or certainly many supporters of the Islamic Republic believe that that Iran won.
1: There were also some shots of the president of Iran walking among some of the mourners. Isn't there a concern among the Iranian leaders that Israeli agents within Iran might be pinpointing the whereabouts of the key leaders during these ceremonies to establish ongoing surveillance for future assassination attempts?
0: Yeah, even if there is a concern, I think that they would still go. And he went. And this is something that maybe is difficult for people in the West to understand about Iranian culture and the notion and the value of martyrdom. When I was out in the crowds yesterday, one thing that I noticed was that the millions of people out there, most of them didn't care about how they looked. They weren't into trends in fashion, what they were looking like, which is values you see in the West, in the United States, and it's very normal. But here in the culture, that's not emphasized. The values here are devotion to your faith, to your country, to your leaders and your fellow countrymen. And certainly there's this idea of martyrdom. And indeed, Ayatollah Ali Khamenei, in many people's view, had the ultimate honor in Shia Islam to be martyred. I think Pezeshkian, the Iranian president, wants to show that he's a man of the people. And I think it's genuine. And oftentimes you see leaders come out among the people. So for the Iranian people, that wasn't very unusual.
2: So let me ask you about his three sons who'd not been seen since U.S. and Israel attacked and killed their father. They were shown, but Mojtaba Khamenei, chosen to replace his father as a supreme leader, has not been shown. Do you believe he is alive, Reza?
0: I don't know. Obviously that's a question that many people ask. My guess, if I was to guess, he is alive. I don't think the establishment here, the leadership, would appoint him as the next supreme leader after the death of Ayatollah Khamenei if he wasn't alive. They'd have a lot of complicated explaining to do. It is very likely that he didn't show up for security reasons. Some people are speculating that he was badly injured in that strike on February 28th. But all of this is speculation. But we should point out that these questions about the whereabouts of Mojtaba Khamenei, the supreme leader, they're not being asked here in Iran. They're mostly being asked in the West by the international media. And again, in a lot of people's views here, it's another effort to maybe downplay the impact of the funeral ceremony and the presence of so many people. To many Iranians who support the government, whether he shows up in public or not, they believe he is leading effectively with his decisions. But as long as he doesn't appear in public, I think those questions are going to be there.
1: And Reza, I wanted to ask you about these plans to actually then move his body to Iraq, given the fact that Iraq is essentially a client state of the United States. What's the reason for that, and what could be the potential impact within Iraq?
0: Yeah, I think from the moment this the ceremony started.

0: on Saturday, all the destinations, all the paths where the coffin and the convoy went, they had symbolic meanings. And the reason that his body is going to be transported to Iraq or because of the holy sites of Najaf and Karbala, they have significant meanings in Shia Islam. And Ayatollah Khamenei has a lot of admirers, a lot of fans there. And I've seen reports that they're preparing for the ceremony there. So that's why they're doing it. It has religious significance. And they want to show, I think, that this is a man that's admired in the entire region. And after they're done in Iraq, Karbala, and Najaf, the ceremony will culminate in Mashhad. That's where Ayatollah Khamenei was born, and that's where he's going to be buried.
1: Reza Sayah, what about the role of the Supreme Leader Khamenei in the repression of the protests? What role did he play? And also, with the millions of people who have come out, what about the dissidents in Iran? Where do they stand today?
0: Public, but they are still here. I spoke to a number of them. I interviewed a number of them. They're still skeptical about the support of the Islamic Republic. They are still angry, and rightly so, outraged about the deadly crackdown that took place in January, where thousands of people killed. And many of those opponents and critics of the government of the Islamic Republic blame Ayatollah Khamenei for that deadly crackdown and other deadly crackdowns that have taken place throughout the history of the Islamic Republic. So they are there, but they haven't been in the streets, obviously. There's been such a huge security presence over the past couple of months. It'll be interesting to see moving forward how they react to the presence that they saw from the supporters yesterday and what strategy they have moving forward. As far as the Islamic Republic itself, it has repeatedly acknowledged that civilians were killed in January, but their position is that many of these civilians, not all, many of them were armed by Israel foreign elements. And there is evidence that there's indications that they intentionally attacked police headquarters, government buildings, explicitly to topple the regime. So the Islamic Republic's position is that even though civilians, you know, were killed, this was an armed insurgency, and they responded to a movement that was fueled and funded and armed by foreign enemies.
2: And Reza, what do you make about all the reporting in the U.S. press about divisions within the Iranian leadership after the death of Ayatollah Khamenei? Especially in terms of what to do in terms of the Strait of Hormuz or a peace agreement with the U.S.?
0: Well, the fact that there's a heated, intense debate is accurate here. There are factions here within the leadership and among people that believe that they should not negotiate with a country that 4 months ago assassinated the leader, assassinated more than 100 political and military leaders, attacked, dropped a bomb on a school, and killed 160 people and, you know, thousands of innocent civilians. And this is a faction that believes that it's a mistake to negotiate with Washington, and Washington can never be trusted. And there is a faction that's worried about the economy, the sanctions. Their priority is getting the economy going. This is a struggling economy, and people are paying the price. So the debate is real. It's an intense debate. But are there divisions? Are there destabilizing divisions? No. I think the debate is happening, but the leadership here and the people understand that they must show a unity. And they understand that their opponents, their critics, their enemies, and especially Washington, is going to exaggerate these divisions in an effort to show instability in Iran. But from Iran's point of view, it's not unusual for countries and leaderships and governments to have debates and differences. And we are seeing that when it comes to how to move forward with negotiations and the conflict with Washington.
1: Reza Sayah, in this last minute we have, why is the funeral being held now? The Supreme Leader was killed some 4 months ago. And you have President Trump, after seeing video of Iranian leaders at the funeral, saying to Axios, they're all there, one shot, and we can take them all out, but we're not going to do that because then we would have nobody to negotiate with. Reza.
0: Yeah, in Shia Islam, it is encouraged to bury the dead very quickly within, you know, 1 or 2 days. Obviously, this didn't happen. The war had everything to do with the funeral being delayed. And I think with a ceasefire in place, you know, they decided that this was the time to do it. That's what went behind their decisions. And as far as the rhetoric coming from Washington, I think many Iranians, from the leadership, the public, you know, are used to this kind of rhetoric coming from the Trump administration, Mr. Trump himself. Remember, you know, he was the president who threatened to eliminate the civilization. And I'll never forget that night where I was sitting in my apartment where he had put the deadline threatening to destroy the Iranian civilization. And for the first time in my life, you know, I thought, you know, is Tehran, is the city where I'm staying with my 7-year-old daughter, is it going to be attacked with a nuclear bomb? So yeah, I think you know, people are used to that kind of rhetoric with Mr. Trump, and they expect it to continue.
1: Reza Sayah, freelance journalist based in Tehran, Iran, where he's reporting on the funeral of the Supreme Leader Ali Khamenei for PBS and France 24. Thanks so much for joining us. Stay safe. Coming up, an update on the case of Dr. Hussama Bousafia, the jailed pediatrician, former director of Gaza's Kamel Adwan Hospital. He's been imprisoned by Israel since December 2024. Stay with us.

0: Shil Kari Kari, performed by the New York City Palestinian Youth Choir. This is Democracy Now!, democracynow.org. I'm Amy Goodman with Juan Gonzalez. We turn now to Gaza, to the case of Dr. Hassam Abu Safia, the jail pediatrician, director of Gaza's Kamel Adwan Hospital, who's been imprisoned since his arrest by Israeli troops in December of 2024. On Monday, the UN Working Group on Arbitrary Detention joined global calls for Israel to immediately release Dr. Abu Safia. Last week, his lawyer from the group Physicians for Human Rights Israel met with Dr. Abu Safia and said the doctor had experienced an increase in beatings, violence and torture inside Israeli prisons. In a statement released Sunday, the lawyer said Dr. Abu Safia told him, quote, "They brought me here to kill me. I don't see myself surviving. This is the end," he said. His lawyer reported seeing bruising so severe across the doctor's body, including on his head and face, that he could barely recognize him. This is a video message posted on Instagram Sunday by Dr. Abu Safia's son, Elias, who says his father showed clear signs of torture and medical neglect during the recent meeting with his lawyer, in which Dr. Abu Safia described being beaten with a hammer.
1: "My father was unable to breathe. My father was unable to speak. His face was disfigured from the marks of torture and pain, especially after the last court session held in Jerusalem at the Supreme Court. We still call out, plead and appeal and beg to all the free people of the world and to everyone with an atom of humanity in their heart to save my father's life before it's too late."
0: Dr. Abu Safia is among at least 14 doctors from Gaza who've been detained by Israel without charge for more than a year. The Israeli Supreme Court rejected an appeal last month to release Abu Safia, who's being held under Israel's unlawful combatants law, which allows the indefinite detention of suspects. Palestinian officials say Israeli attacks have killed about 1,700 healthcare workers in Gaza since October 2023. At least 83 medical workers remain in Israeli prisons. For more, we're joined by two guests. From Jerusalem, we're joined by Tirza Leibowitz, the Deputy Director of Physicians for Human Rights Israel, and from Chicago by Dr. Thayer Ahmed, an emergency room physician based in Chicago and board member of the Palestinian American Medical Association, who volunteered in Gaza in 2024 and was in frequent contact with Dr. Hassam Abu Safia. I want to go to Tirza Leibowitz first. This case, the case of Dr. Abu Safia, is going through the Israeli courts. Isn't there even a decision expected today? Can you explain what you understand at this point and what his lawyer saw when meeting with Dr. Abu Safia for the first time in a number of months?
2: So in terms of what the lawyer saw, we heard correctly, as we heard it directly from the lawyer, the bruising on the face. The lawyers, under his watch, Dr. Abu Safia had problems breathing, had problems speaking. It took time for him to be able to speak. A number of times he was on the verge, he tilted in his seat and was on the verge of losing consciousness, which led the lawyer to report to us at Physicians for Human Rights Israel about the situation. In terms of what's expected is the response by the state to the appeal to release the 14 doctors. So this appeal was submitted by Physicians for Human Rights Israel already at the end of April this year. So this is a number of months ago. And time after time, the state delayed the response that it was ordered to provide to that appeal. And the last time was last week. It asked for another delay. And we, of course, objected because we know exactly what happens during these delays, as the case of Dr. Abu Safia shows us. In response to our objection, the court ordered the state to provide, gave it actually an extension of several days. And today is the day in which the state has to respond to the appeal and address the situation of Dr. Abu Safia. So there's no court decision expected. This is only about the state response, and we have yet to see. We have not received it yet, and we are very concerned.
3: And then, Tirza, what has been the response on the streets of Israel among the public to these allegations of torture of Palestinian medical professionals?
2: So I'd like to address two kinds of public. Since we are a Physicians for Human Rights Israel, let me address the medical community. We, from the time that Dr. Abu Safia was arrested, and even before, there were hundreds of healthcare workers arrested since October 2023, and we have continuously warned, turned to the Israeli Medical Association, to the Ministry of Health, to all the authorities, with knowing, having documented the abuse that the detainees were going through when unlawfully held with no indictment against them. From the medical community, from the formal medical community, there has been no response except when there was international pressure to say something the likes of there shouldn't be abuse of medical workers unless they are terrorists. So you can imagine what the meaning of that is. And to date, even though we know that there have been numerous approaches since we came out with the information about Dr. Abu Safia early this week, there have been numerous approaches to the medical association here in Israel, as well as to universities, to medical schools, to heads of medical schools. So there have been doctors, members of the medical association, who have been asking and demanding for the authorized body to come out with a statement, which would be meaningful, and that has not happened to date. On the street, I can say that in terms of the Jewish-Israeli public, there is anywhere between ignoring. This thing is not being reported on the mainstream Israeli media. It's being reported only by the likes of Haaretz or 972. So most people are either unaware or turning their eyes away from that. Of course, the Palestinian population in Israel, of course, are all aware of this and are actively also trying to take steps to put pressure both in Israel and abroad.
0: I wanted to bring in Dr. Thayer Ahmed, emergency room physician, who we spoke to when he went to Gaza, board member of the Palestinian American Medical Association. Can you explain the significance of who Dr. Abu Safia is? I wanted to go to a clip before you do of Dr. Abu Safia in one of his final interviews in 2024 before being detained, produced by Sutur.
4: I always say the situation requires one to stand by our people's side and not run away from it. Gaza is our homeland, our mother, our beloved, and everything to us. Gaza deserves all of this steadfastness and deserves all of the sacrifices. It is not just about Gaza, but we deserve to be a people that deserves freedom, just like every other people on earth. I think the occupation wants us to get out and for us to ask them to get us out, so they can publicly say that the healthcare system is the one asking to leave, and that it wasn't them who asked us to, but we are aware of that. But we will not leave, God willing, from this place, as I said, for as long as there are humanitarian services to be provided to our people in the northern Gaza Strip.
0: So that was Dr. Hussam Abu Safia in one of his final interviews before the Israeli military detained him. Dr. Thayer Ahmed, his significance in Gaza and the Kamel Adwan Hospital that he ran, this pediatric hospital, he himself a pediatrician.
5: Yeah, I mean, Dr. Hussam is somebody who I think most of the world became familiar with as the Israeli military was conducting their campaign and devastating the north of Gaza and the rest of the Gaza Strip. And we would consistently hear from him. He would give us updates about the situation that was taking place in Gaza. When he became the director of Kamel Adwan during the genocide, he was somebody that was telling us about how the diesel fuel was running out and that there were children and babies in the incubators and that they were at the very last moments of their lives unless there was some sort of aid entering. He's somebody who's written two op-eds in the New York Times in October 2023 as well as December 2024, moments before he was abducted by the Israeli military. And he's also somebody who his own son was killed by the Israeli military a month before he was abducted, and he had to bury his son in the compound of that hospital. He's somebody who was injured. This is somebody whose voice in Gaza and outside of Gaza had become sort of the symbol of Palestinian resilience, of the Palestinian medical care system. And he knew very well, that the Israeli military was targeting the healthcare system. They were purposely trying to make sure that it collapsed. And they wanted to make sure that hospitals like Kamal Adwan, which was situated in the north of Gaza, near Jabalia, Beit Lahia, Beit Hanun, areas that the Israeli military was leveling neighborhood by neighborhood, they wanted to make sure that it was destroyed. And Dr. Hussam knew that very well. And I mean, even in his last moments, right before the Israeli military had him approach a tank, you saw Dr. Hussam appeal to the world, saying that if this hospital goes down, people will unnecessarily suffer and die, and specifically children. So Dr. Hussam is a senior medical consultant in all of the Gaza Strip. And his presence, as long as he stayed at that hospital, as long as he remained present in the ICU of that pediatric hospital, there was at least some degree of reassurance to the patients and to the families who desperately needed his services and his help. And that was something that the Israeli military knew very well. It's why he had to be abducted in December of 2024. It's why he continues to remain in prison without any charge. Nothing has been brought against him. Not a single shred of evidence has been produced against somebody like Dr. Hussam. And it's a message that's being sent to the entire healthcare system, to all of the healthcare workers. And it fits in line. I mean, I think it's important for us to recognize, as you mentioned, how many healthcare workers have perished over the last 2+ years in Palestine. I mean, there is an intentional effort to make sure that healthcare workers are not safe and secure, that they're not protected, and that they continue to be killed, to continue to be abducted, and continue to be displaced. If the healthcare workers do not have the protections that are supposed to be afforded to them, then what chance do the rest of Palestinians in the Gaza Strip have? And so I think that's something that's important for people to recognize, that Dr. Hussam, just like Dr. Adnan al-Bush, who was murdered in an Israeli prison, just like Dr. Khaled Assur, who you interviewed on this program, was abducted for 6 months and then released, and like many of the 14 doctors that still remain, it's a message that's being sent to all Palestinians. And that message is that nobody is safe and nobody is secure. I mean, I worked with two of the 14 doctors that are mentioned in this list, and I knew Dr. Hussam well, and I know his family, and I stay in contact with them. Dr. Nahed and Dr. Mahmoud, I worked with them at Nasser Hospital, and I worked with them on patients who were being injured in this genocide. And they, for over 2 years, remain abducted without charge in Israeli prisons. And the final thing I'll say is, everybody knows what happens to Palestinians in Israeli prisons. They know the treatment that they are being subjected to. They know the conditions on the ground. So when Nasser Ouda, Dr. Hussam's lawyer, says, "I'm really worried that he may imminently die," I mean, it's not an exaggeration. It's not performative. Almost 100 Palestinians have been killed since October 7th in these prisons, in these dungeons. And so it's a cause for concern. There's an incredible amount of urgency.
3: Dr. Ahmad, I wanted to ask you, the Israeli claims that he was somehow cooperating with Hamas, how do you respond to that? And also, what do you say to other doctors still working in Gaza who see what's happening to their colleague?
5: I mean, that it's a joke. Nobody takes it seriously what the Israeli military says about Palestinians in general. Dr. Hussam, anybody that's worked with him, anybody that's worked alongside him, knows that he's a phenomenal pediatrician and that he's an incredible hospital director. Same goes for all of the healthcare workers that are in these Israeli prisons currently. This idea that Palestinians could somehow spend their entire lives working and studying to become doctors and to professionally develop themselves, that they could also be something else, it's a part of dehumanization. It's a part of this sort of racism against Palestinians, that somehow they can be these phenomenal orthopedic surgeons and pediatricians and cancer doctors and nephrologists, and then at night they can turn into some nefarious character. It's a joke. Nobody takes it seriously. And anybody that's worked alongside the healthcare workers in Palestine, anybody that's worked with any sort of Palestinians on projects or research, understand that they are an incredible group of physicians, nurses, first responders. They take their job very seriously. And the things that we've asked them to do over the last 2+ years in the midst of a suffocating siege, of a famine that spread throughout all of the Gaza Strip, and a military that was absolutely leveling the entire of the Gaza Strip, it's unreal that we ask them to do that, and we ask them to do that in impossible conditions. And so when I talk to my colleagues on the ground every single day now, it's very tough to be able to explain to them or to talk to them about the conditions on the ground, to ask them day after day, oh, how are things? Are there more cancer drugs? Are there more insulin for the diabetics? Are the kids with who are malnourished, are they getting the nutrients that they need? Are they getting the food that they need? And I think that's an important point. I mean, one thing is I think there's this idea that on October 9th there was this ceasefire announced in Palestine and in the Gaza Strip. But if when I talk to my colleagues, that's also a lie, just like the Israelis continue to lie about what, you know, Dr. Hussam or any of these other physicians, why they're in these prisons. They continue to push this farce of a ceasefire. The necessary aid is not entering. The bombing still persists. People are still dying on a regular basis. And these hospitals don't have the supplies that they need to be able to treat their patients. And if you look anywhere in the Gaza Strip right now, you'll see that the Israeli military continues to encroach on the Gaza Strip, occupying more and more of the land. And so it's devastating on the ground. Many of the healthcare workers there, I know, are fatigued. I know are exhausted. I know are burnt out. And it's because of the silence. It's of the international community. It's the fact that there was this board of peace announcing a ceasefire, but on the ground, nothing has actually changed. And that's something that I'm worried about.
0: We're going to continue to talk about this in our next segment.
5: But when I talk to my colleagues and they tell me that there are 18,000 people that need to be urgently medically evacuated, that there are people with cancer every single day that are not getting the chemotherapy that should be surviving, but are dying.
0: Dr. Thayer, we're going to have to leave it there because we're going to continue to talk about Gaza in our next segment, what is happening there next. Dr. Thayer Ahmed is emergency room physician based in Chicago, volunteered in Gaza in 2024. And Tirza Leibovitz is the deputy director of Physicians for Human Rights Israel, speaking to us from Jerusalem. Coming up, Hamas has announced it's handing over governing authority in Gaza to an interim Palestinian administration overseen by President Trump's Board of Peace. What does this mean for Gaza? Back in 15 seconds.

0: This is Democracy Now!, democracynow.org. I'm Amy Goodman with Juan Gonzalez. And other news from Gaza, Hamas has announced it'll dissolve its civilian governing body in Gaza Strip and will hand over power to an interim Palestinian administration overseen by President Trump's Board of Peace. The establishment of the Technocratic National Committee for the Administration of Gaza is part of the U.S.-backed 20-point plan to end Israel's assault on Gaza. Israel agreed to the deal last October, has since violated on a near-daily basis, killing nearly 1,100 Palestinians. Hamas has said its ministries and staff would stay in place, and it would still oversee security and policing in parts of Gaza left under its control following this U.S. brokered truce. For more on the significance of this political move in Gaza, we're joined from London by Ahmed Iraki, senior Israel-Palestine analyst at the International Crisis Group. Can you talk about the significance of what has taken place, Ahmed? Mohammed al-Farah, the head of the Hamas administration, has resigned. What does this mean? What does all of this mean in this so-called technocratic group taking over of Palestinians from, is it the Palestinian Authority?
1: Thanks for having me, Amy. So in practice, what this announcement does at the moment does very little. In practice, Hamas is still the de facto governing authority on the Palestinian populated side of Gaza. The NCAG, the Palestinian Technocratic Committee, that's supposed to take over those governing duties is still basically stuck in Cairo and not allowed to enter into Gaza to assume those duties. And even if the NCAG did enter Gaza, the conditions are not ripe for any of these governing institutions to properly function. Israel is still maintaining a very serious blockade. It is not allowing sufficient aid to come in. As we heard from the previous segment, everything from hospitals to clinics to basic goods and services are still very short and people are still suffering. With that said, what this announcement does actually sends a very important political signal from Hamas to, first of all, the United States as the head of the Board of Peace and as the main sort of broker of the ceasefire deal, to signal Hamas's commitment to the ceasefire deal and trying to move it forward as much as possible. And tied with that is that the Hamas is trying to counter an Israeli claim that Hamas is not interested in seeing the truce uphold, that it is not interested in giving up power, even though Hamas officials have said for months now that they are ready to hand over all those duties. So far, we've seen a tepid response from the Board of Peace and from the United States, but we'll probably see in the coming days whether this at least gesture to begin that process will actually unfold.
2: And Amjad, no matter who administers Gaza, the key issue is who holds on power in Gaza. Is there any indication that Hamas would disarm, something the ceasefire called for?
1: So for months, we've known that the regional mediators have actually come towards a sort of general framework that's trying to divide the question of weapons into what they call heavy weapons versus light weapons. So we're talking about heavy weapons in terms of rockets, RPGs, and the smaller weapons being firearms that are quite pervasive across the strip. And the mediators saw this as a framework that can actually move the decommissioning or disarmament question forward. The problem is that Israel has actually maintained a very maximalist position where even Prime Minister Netanyahu has said that, as far as he's concerned, disarmament even goes as far as those firearms, as the AK-47. And so you're having a major clash with this. And the Board of Peace, including Nikolai Mladenov, who's the quote-unquote high representative for Gaza under the Board of Peace, is supposed to be trying to sort of negotiate or mediate a process within those talks. But what we've actually heard is that Mladenov is mostly presenting a much more Israeli position about what that disarmament should look like, which Hamas and other Palestinian factions have pushed back on. So the issue is not necessarily that there's an absence of a framework, but there are still huge political divergences and that the Board of Peace is still rather skewed in how it sees that disarmament question moving forward.
2: And how has the Board of Peace addressed the continued attacks, Israeli attacks, where more than 1,000 Palestinians have been killed since the ceasefire was declared?
1: This is clearly one of the blatant blind spots of the Board of Peace. I mean, the Palestinian authorities on the ground have recorded hundreds, if not thousands, of violations of the ceasefire terms. We've had over 1,000 Palestinians killed since the truce was supposed to have gone into effect. And not to mention the fact that Israel, which was supposed to withdraw to a demarcation that would control about 53% of the Gaza Strip, has actually pushed that forward to between 65 and 70%. And Prime Minister Netanyahu himself has made it quite clear that he himself has been directing this, but we've also seen that movement precisely on the ground. Very little of this, if any, is actually being called out either by Mr. Mladenov or by the U.S. officials. And what they're actually doing is allowing Israel to keep bending the terms of the ceasefire, if not openly violating it, and such that they're recarving the Gaza Strip in such a way as to entrench their presence rather than to withdraw. And so the ceasefire terms itself, while it has certainly lessened the pace of the violence that we saw last year, the current conditions have now put about 2 million Palestinians in a humanitarian purgatory, where their fate and their lives, their access to food and to clean water and other basic needs are being held hostage at the moment to the question around disarmament and around guns in the Gaza Strip. And major pressure needs to be pushed onto Israel, onto the United States, in order to flip those kind of priorities.
0: We're going to have to leave it there. I'm Jed Araki, senior Israel-Palestine analyst at the International Crisis Group, speaking to us from London. That does it for our show. I'll be in Kansas City on July 17th and 18th. I'm Amy Goodman with Wong.

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4: Thomas Jefferson, the most forthcoming of the founding fathers, said, "We shall drive them, the savages, we shall drive them with the beasts of the forests into the stony mountains." Furthermore, Jefferson went on, "Our new nation will be the nest from which all America, North and South, is to be peopled. Expansion is the path to security. It means we take over the world, we take over space, take over the galaxy. There's no limit to how much you have to expand to guarantee security." And that's been the principle from the beginning.
5: That's Noam Chomsky, and this is Alternative Radio. I'm David Barsamian. This edition of AR features Noam Chomsky on the origins of U.S. imperialism. One way to understand how the United States operates around the world is the Godfather model. Obey the Don and you'll be well rewarded. Cross him up and it's lights out. The U.S. maintains its global power out of the barrel of a gun. Of course, for rhetorical purposes, Washington is dedicated to human rights, freedom, and democracy. In practice, it implements mafia-type rules. In its origins, the Founding Fathers emulated Britain. By the end of World War II, the Union Jack was replaced by the Stars and Stripes, and America ruled the waves. It invades, bombs, and occupies countries, imposes sanctions and blockades, and kidnaps and assassinates leaders. Noam Chomsky says, "Since its founding, America has scarcely had a year without resorting to violence." Our guest today is Noam Chomsky, the legendary MIT professor, who has led a most extraordinary life. In addition to his pioneering work in linguistics, he's been a leading voice for peace and social justice for many decades. This classic from the AR archives was recorded at Boston University in 2008. It's remarkable in many ways how it has stood the test of time. The names and dates have changed, but the overall framework remains largely intact. And now, Noam Chomsky, Origins of U.S. Imperialism.
4: I've been asked to talk about modern-day American imperialism. That's a rather challenging task. In fact, talking about American imperialism is a little bit like talking about triangular triangles. The United States is the one country that exists, as far as I know, and ever has, that was founded as an empire explicitly. According to the Founding Fathers, when the country was founded, it was a nascent empire. That's George Washington. Modern-day American imperialism is just a later phase of a process that has continued from the first moment without a break, going in a very steady line. So we're looking at one phase in a process that was initiated when the country was founded and has never changed. The model for the Founding Fathers, borrowed from Britain at that time, was the Roman Empire, and they wanted to emulate it. Even before the Revolution, these notions were very much alive. Benjamin Franklin, 25 years before the Revolution, complained to the British that they were imposing limits on the expansion of the colonies. And he objected to this, he borrowing from Machiavelli. He admonished the British, I'm quoting him, that a prince that acquires new territories and removes the natives to give his people room will be remembered as the father of the nation. And George Washington agreed. He wanted to be the father of the nation. His view was that the gradual extension of our settlement will as certainly cause the savage as the wolf to retire, both being beasts of prey, though they differ in shape. Thomas Jefferson, the most forthcoming of the founding fathers, said, "We shall drive them, the savages, we shall drive them with the beasts of the forests into the stony mountains, and the country will ultimately be free of blot or mixture," meaning red or black. Wasn't quite achieved, but that was the goal. Furthermore, Jefferson went on, "Our new nation will be the nest from which all America, North and South, is to be peopled, displacing not only the red men here, but the Spanish-speaking population to the South and anyone else who happened to be around." There was a deterrent to those glorious aims, mainly Britain. Britain was the most powerful military force in the world at the time, and it did prevent the steps that the founding fathers attempted to take. In particular, it blocked the invasion of Canada. The first invasion of Canada, attempted invasion of Canada, was before the Revolution, and there were several others later, but it was always blocked by British force, which is why Canada exists. The United States did not actually recognize Canada's existence until after the First World War. Another goal that was blocked by British force was Cuba. Again, the founding fathers regarded the taking over of Cuba as essential to the survival of the nascent empire. But the British fleet was in the way, and they were too powerful, just like the Russians blocked John F. Kennedy's invasions. However, they understood that it would sooner or later would come. The great grand strategist, John Quincy Adams, the sort of intellectual father of Manifest Destiny, he pointed out in the 1820s that we just have to wait. They said Cuba will sooner or later fall into our hands by the laws of political gravitation, just as an apple falls from the tree. What he meant is that over time, the United States would become more powerful, Britain would become weaker, and the deterrent would be overcome, which in fact finally happened. And we should not ignore these early events. They are very much related to current history. That's made very clear by scholarship on current affairs. So the major scholarly work on the Bush Doctrine, George W. Bush Doctrine, the preemptive war doctrine, major work is by John Lewis Gaddis, who's the most respected historian of the Cold War period. It's on the roots of the Bush Doctrine. And he traces it right back to John Quincy Adams, who is his hero, in particular to Andrew Jackson's invasion of Florida, which conquered Florida from the Spanish. And that was strongly approved by then Secretary of State Adams in a famous state paper in which he advocated the principle of preemptive war on the basis of the thesis that expansion is the path to security. So if we want to be secure, after all, we want to defend ourselves, we have to expand. At that time, expand into Florida. We were being threatened by what were called runaway slaves and lawless Indians who were in the way. They were threatening us by their existence, by barring our expansion. And as Gaddis points out, there's a straight line from that to George Bush. Now expansion is the path to security. It means we take over the world, we take over space, take over the galaxy. There's no limit to how much you have to expand to guarantee security. And that's been the principle from the beginning. Gaddis is a good historian, and he cites the right sources on the so-called Seminole War, Jackson's conquest of Florida, but he doesn't bother telling us what the sources say, and it's worth looking at what they say. They describe it as a war of murder and plunder and extermination, driving out the indigenous population. There were pretexts made, but they were so flimsy that nobody paid much attention to them. It was also the first executive war in violation of the Constitution, setting a precedent which has been followed ever since. There was no congressional authorization. It's all a lie. Adams lied through his teeth to Congress. I mean, it's all very familiar. So Gaddis is correct. It is the model for the Bush Doctrine. He approves of both of them, but that's a moral judgment. But his analysis is correct. Yes, what's happening now traces right back to the wars of extermination and plunder and murder and lying and deceit and so on, executive wars of that John Quincy Adams was the great spokesman for. Adams, incidentally, later in his life, regretted this after his own contributions were well in the past. He condemned the Mexican War as an executive war and terrible precedent. It wasn't a precedent. He'd established the precedent. And he also expressed remorse over what he called that hapless race of Native Americans, which we are exterminating with such merciless and perfidious cruelty. They knew what they were doing. Contemporary history likes to prettify it, but if you read the descriptions and the observations by the people who were involved, they knew exactly what they were doing. He expressed regret for it, but of course his own role was long past. It's commonly argued that American imperialism began in 1898. That's when the U.S. did finally succeed in conquering Cuba, and what's called in the history books liberating Cuba, and namely intervening in order to prevent Cuba from liberating itself from Spain and turning it into a virtual colony as it remained till 1959, setting off hysteria in the United States, which hasn't ended yet, also conquering, taking over Hawaii, which was stolen by force and guile from its population, Puerto Rico, another colony, soon moving to the Philippines and liberating the Philippines, also liberating a couple of 100,000 souls to heaven in the process. Again, the reverberations of that extend right to the present. But the belief that the imperial thrust started in 1898 is an example of what historians of empire call the salt water fallacy. The belief that you have an empire if you cross salt water. In fact, if the Mississippi River were as wide as the Irish Sea, the imperial thrust would have started much earlier. But that's an irrelevance. I mean, expanding over settled territory is no different from expanding over the waters. So what happened in 1898 was just an extension of the process that began when the nascent empire, as it saw itself, was formed in its first moments. A lot of this starts right in New England with New England merchants who wanted to, very eager to take over the Pacific trade, the fabulous markets of China, which were always in their minds, which meant conquering the Northwest so you can control the ports and so on, meant kicking the British out and others out and so on. That went on from right here. The goal, as William Seward, who was Secretary of State in the 1860s, pointed out that the central figure in American imperialism, that we have to gain command of the empire of the seas. We've conquered the continent. We're going to settle, take it over. Monroe Doctrine was a declaration that we'll take it over, everybody else keep out. And the process of doing so continued through the 19th century and beyond until today. But now we have to have command of the seas. And that meant when the time was ripe, 30 years later, when the apple started to fall from the tree, given relative power, proceeding overseas to the overseas empire. But it's basically no different than the earlier steps. The leading philosophical imperialist, Brooks Adams, pointed out that this is 1895, we're just on the verge of moving overseas, extensively that all Asia must be reduced to our economic system. The Pacific must be turned into an inland sea, just like the Caribbean had been. And there's no reason, he said, why the United States should not become a greater seat of wealth and power than ever was England, Rome, or Constantinople. Well, again, there was a deterrent. The European powers wanted a piece of the action in East Asia, and Japan by then was becoming a formidable force. So it was necessary to explore more complex modes of gaining command of turning the Pacific into an inland sea and going on. And that was lucidly explained by Woodrow Wilson, who is one of the most brutal and vicious interventionists in American history. The probable permanent destruction of Haiti is one of his many accomplishments. Those of you who study international relations theory or read about it know that there's a notion of Wilsonian idealism. The fact that that notion can exist is a very interesting commentary on our intellectual culture and scholarly culture. If you look at his actual actions, fine words are easy enough. But these are some of his fine words, which he was smart enough not to put into print. He just wrote them for himself. He said, since trade ignores national boundaries and the manufacturer insists on having the world as a market, the flag of his nation must follow him, and the doors of the nations which are closed against him must be battered down, even if the sovereignty of unwilling nations be outraged in the process. No useful corner of the world may be overlooked or left unused. That's 1907. There's a current version of that, a crude version by Thomas Friedman, who says that McDonald's cannot flourish without McDonnell Douglas, meaning the U.S. Air Force. Well, that's a crude version of Wilson's point. You got to batter down the doors by force and threat, and no corner of the world must be left unused, no useful corner. There was a watershed in this process at the time of the Second World War. At the time of the Second World War, the U.S. already had by far the largest economy in the world and had for a long time. But it wasn't a major player in world affairs. Britain was the leading player, France second, the United States lagging. It controlled the hemisphere, you know, had made forays into the Pacific, but it was not the leading player. However, during the war, U.S. planners understood that the war was going to end with the U.S., the world dominant power. However, it turned out other competitors were going to destroy themselves and each other, and the U.S. would be left alone. In fact, the U.S. gained enormously from the war. Industrial production virtually quadrupled. The war ended the Depression. The New Deal measures hadn't done so. At the end of the war, the U.S. had literally half the world's wealth, and competitors were virtually either damaged or destroyed, and incomparable security controlled the Western Hemisphere, controlled both oceans, controlled the opposite side of both oceans. Just nothing remotely like it in history. And during the war, planners understood that something like that was going to turn out. It was obvious from the nature of the war. From 1939 to 1945, there were high-level meetings, regular meetings, of the State Department planners and the Council on Foreign Relations, the sort of main external non-governmental input into foreign policy. And they laid careful plans for the world that they expected to emerge. It was a world, they said, in which the United States will hold unquestioned power and will ensure the limitation of any exercise of sovereignty by states that might interfere with U.S. global designs. Incidentally, I'm not quoting neocons. You know, I'm quoting the Roosevelt administration, the peak of American liberalism. They called for what they called an integrated policy to achieve military and economic supremacy for the United States and bar any exercise of sovereignty by anyone who would interfere with it. And they would do this in a region that they called the Grand Area. Well, in the early part of the war, 1939 to 1943, the Grand Area was defined as the Western Hemisphere routinely the former British Empire, which the U.S. would take over, and the Far East. That would be the grand area. They assumed at the time that there would be a German-led world, the rest. So there'd be a non-German world, that's us, and a German world. As the Russians gradually ground down the Nazi armies after 1942, it became pretty clear that there wouldn't be a German world. So the grand area was expanded to be as much of the world as could be controlled, limitless. That's simply pursuing the old position that expansion is the path to security for the nascent empire of 1776. These policies were laid down during the war, but then they were implemented right after the war. In fact, now that we have available in the declassified record the planning documents of the late 1940s, it turns out they're very similar to the wartime planning. One of the leading figures was George Kennan, who was head of the State Department policy planning staff. He wrote one of his many important papers in 1948, PPS 23, if you want to look it up, noted that the United States has half the world's wealth, but only 6% of its population, and our primary goal in foreign policy must be, as he put it, to maintain this disparity. And in order to do so, we must put aside all vague and idealistic slogans about democracy and human rights. Those are for public propaganda and colleges and so on. But we must put those aside and keep to pure power concepts. There's going to be no other way to maintain the disparity. And then in the same paper and elsewhere, he and his staff went through the world, assigned to each part of the world what would be what they called its function within this global system that in which the U.S. would have unchallenged power, unquestioned power. So Latin America and the Middle East obviously would provide the energy resources that we would control, gradually pushing out Britain, throwing out France immediately and pushing out Britain slowly over the years and turning it into essentially a junior partner, as the British Foreign Office ruefully described their role at that time. Latin America we simply controlled. It's

if you've studied these issues, you've heard of at least NSC 68, which is discussed by everyone, but its rhetoric is omitted. And you have to look at its rhetoric to see what's going on in these crazed heads of the great thinkers. Well, anyway, what do we do about Latin America? Well, Kennan was pretty explicit about that, too. He said, in Latin America, we should prefer police states. The reason is, and he said, that harsh government measures of repression should cause no qualms as long as the results are on balance favorable to our interests, in particular, as long as we guarantee the protection of our resources. Our resources happen to be somewhere else, but that's a historical accident. They're our resources, and we have to protect them. And if you have to do it by the mailed fist, okay, that's the way you do it. There is a long, ugly history. There's no time to go through it, but the Cold War history essentially follows this pattern. The Cold War was a kind of a tacit compact between the superpower and the smaller power, the United States and Russia. The compact was that the United States would be free to carry out violence and terror and atrocities limitless in its own domains, and the Russians would be able to run their own dungeon without too much U.S. interference. So the Cold War, in effect, was a war of the United States against the Third World and of Russia against its much smaller domains in Eastern Europe. And the events of the Cold War illustrate that. Each great power used the other's threats as a pretext for repression and violence and destruction, the United States way more than Russia, if you look at the record, reflecting their relative power. But that's essentially the picture. In fact, for the United States, the Cold War was a war of basically a war against independent nationalism in the Third World, what was called radical nationalism. Radical means doesn't follow orders. So this constant struggle against radical nationalism, in particular a leading thesis all the way through, is that even the smallest place, if it becomes independent, is a serious danger. It's what Henry Kissinger called a virus that might infect others, like even a tiny place, Grenada or something. If it has successful independent development, others might get the idea that we can follow, the rot will spread, as Acheson put it. So you got to stamp it out right at the source. It's not a novel idea. Any mafia don will explain it to you. The Godfather does not tolerate it when some small storekeeper doesn't pay protection money. Not that he needs the money, but it's kind of like a bad idea. Others might get the idea. And in particular, small, weak countries, we have to crush them with particular violence. It's easy, nobody can stop you. And others get the point. That's a large part of international affairs, right to the present. Well, to learn about what the Cold War was about, the obvious place to look is what happened when it ended. Okay, so November 1989, the Berlin Wall fell, Soviet Union soon collapsed. So what did the United States do? How did it react? I mean, the pretext for everything that had happened in the past was the Russian monster, the monolithic and ruthless conspiracy attempting to take over the world, as John F. Kennedy called it. Well, now the monolithic and ruthless conspiracy was gone. So what do we do? Well, it turns out what we do is exactly the same thing, but with different pretexts. And that was made clear instantly. A couple of weeks after the Berlin Wall fell, the United States invaded Panama, killing unknown numbers of people. We don't count our victims, according to Panamanian human rights groups, maybe a couple of thousand people. The Panamanians take this seriously. In fact, last December, they once again declared a national day of mourning, referring to the invasion. I don't even think it made the newspapers here. I mean, when you crush ants in your path, you don't pay much attention to their, what they may have to say about it. But they invaded Panama, had to veto some Security Council resolutions. The point of the invasion was to kidnap a kind of a minor thug, Noriega, who was kidnapped, brought to the United States, tried, sentenced for crimes that were real. But he had committed them when he was on the CIA payroll, almost without exception. Small footnote. But for that, we had to invade Panama and kill however many people it was, a couple of thousand probably, and install a government of banker

0: and narco-traffickers, drug trafficking shot up and so on. But it was a successful invasion and applauded here. It was kind of a footnote to history. That's the kind of thing the U.S. does in its domains all the time. But it was a little different. For one thing, the pretexts were different. This time it wasn't we were defending ourselves against the Russians. It was we were defending ourselves against the Hispanic narco-traffickers who were going to come and shoot up our kids and destroy the country and so on. And in fact, Noriega was a minor narco-trafficker who had mostly been working for the CIA. But he became unacceptable when he started dragging his feet on following orders, like he didn't participate enthusiastically enough in the U.S. terrorist war against Nicaragua and so on, so he obviously had to go. Well, one difference was that it had different pretexts. Another was that the United States was much freer to act. That was pointed out right away by Elliot Abrams, who's now back in office running Middle East affairs. He pointed out right away that the invasion of Panama was different from what had preceded because we didn't have to be concerned about the Russians stirring up trouble somewhere in the world. We were free to use force without impediment. And correct observation goes on right until today. Many of the violent acts that the U.S. has carried out since then, it would have hesitated seriously about if there was a deterrent. But now there are no deterrents anymore, so you do what you like. That was a change. Again, if you want to learn more about what the Cold War was about, have a look at the documents that were produced right afterwards. This is George Bush the First. Early 1990, he gave his new budget request. There was a new national security strategy, and they described what the post-Cold War world would be. Turns out, exactly as before. We still have to have a huge, massive military force, but we have to maintain what they call the defense industrial base. That's a euphemism for high-tech industry. You know, for the public, talk about our belief in free trade and free enterprise. But anyone who knows anything about the U.S. economy knows it's based on the state, extensively on the state sector. High-tech industry is very largely within the state sector, and it's under typically under Pentagon cover as long as it's electronics-based. And that's called the defense industrial base. So we have to maintain the huge public subsidy to high-tech industry called the defense industrial base. We have to have a massive military, but it has different targets. As they pointed out before this, we were aimed at a weapons-rich target, namely Russia. Now we're aiming at a target-rich region, namely the Third World. So that's what we need the major military forces for. In fact, that's pretty much what it was in the past, too, but now it's openly conceded. With regard to the Middle East, specifically, we have to maintain intervention forces directed at the Middle East. And then comes this interesting comment. We need the same intervention forces directed at the Middle East, where the problems that we faced could not have been laid at the Kremlin's door. Okay, so sorry, folks, we've been lying to you for the last 50 years, claiming we're defending ourselves against the Russians. But now that the Russians aren't there, it turns out the problems couldn't have been laid at the Kremlin's door, which is correct. The problems were independent nationalism, and they continue to be so. But now it's said open and clear because the pretext is gone.
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0: We have to also be concerned now about what they call the technological sophistication of third world powers. It's a really overwhelming threat. It's kind of like Hillary Clinton a day or two ago saying that if Iran attacks Israel with nuclear weapons, we'll obliterate Iran. And the chance of Iran attacking Israel with nuclear weapons is somewhere below an asteroid hitting Israel. But it doesn't matter. It's a nice throwaway line. But that's the kind of threat we have to worry about. It's kind of like Ronald Reagan in 1985 strapping on his cowboy boots and declaring a state of national emergency because of the threat posed to the national security of the United States by the government of Nicaragua, which was only 2 days away from Harlingen, Texas. So we really had to tremble in terror. You know? Well, that's standard. It had to increase after the end of the Cold War with the main pretexts gone, and it has. This is all consistent with a conception of aggression that has developed through the period and right up till today. Aggression has a meaning, you know, but that meaning doesn't apply to us. By U.S. leaders, aggression means resistance. So anyone who resists the United States is guilty of aggression. And that makes sense if we own the world, you know, so any act of resistance is aggression against us. So when the U.S. invaded South Vietnam in the early 1960s under Kennedy, Kennedy said we're defending ourselves against what he called the assault from within. And the leading liberal light, Adlai Stevenson, described it as internal aggression. So internal aggression by South Vietnamese against us, and of course we're there by right because we own the world. And that continues right to the present, so keep a lot of time because nothing much changed and come right up till today. So the big problem of the Middle East now, the growing aggressiveness of Iran, that's what's causing the problems of the Middle East. Well, you know, aggression has a meaning. It means sending your armed forces into the territory of some other state. When the latest case of Iranian aggression was a couple of centuries ago, unless we count Iranian aggression that was carried out under the Shah, which we approved of, the tyrant who we imposed, conquered a couple of Arab islands, but that was okay. But nevertheless, we have to defend ourselves against Iranian aggression in Iraq, in Lebanon, and in Gaza, where Iran is carrying out aggression, meaning people there are doing things we don't like, and Russia isn't around, so we'll blame it on Iran. That's aggression. You know, if somebody was looking at this who hadn't been adequately brainwashed by a good Western education, they would collapse in ridicule. I mean, yes, there are foreign fighters in Iraq and plenty of foreign arms in there, namely from the country that invaded Iraq, but they're not foreign, remember? They're indigenous. Because we're indigenous everywhere. That follows from owning the world, going back to the nascent empire spread. So therefore, we're not foreign fighters there or anywhere else. We're indigenous, and it's the foreign fighters who have to be stopped. You'll notice that there's a serious logical fallacy in what I've just been saying. It overlooks two fundamental principles, which are the crucial principles of world order. The rest is footnotes. The first principle is that we own the world and Iran doesn't. So therefore, the principles don't apply to us. They only apply to others. And kind of a corollary to that is that everything we do is necessarily with the best of intentions. That's a tautology. You don't have to give evidence or arguments. And that's a constant feature of the intellectual culture, almost without exception, across the spectrum. So for example, during the invasion of Vietnam. I hope I don't have to describe it to you, but it killed several million people, destroyed three countries. It's just a monstrous atrocity. There was vast discussion of it, mainstream discussion. But if you look closely, you'll find that there was never a principled critique of the war. That was not permissible. Just to keep to the kind of left critical end, and the rest gets worse. At the end of the war, Anthony Lewis of the New York Times wrapped it up. He said, speaking from the left liberal extreme, that the United States entered the war with blundering efforts to do good. Notice, efforts to do good is a tautology. We did it, so therefore it's efforts to do good. So it's not saying anything. Blundering, because it didn't work as well as they wanted, at least. Worked pretty well, but not as well as they wanted. So we started with blundering efforts to do good. But by 1969, it was clear that we could not establish democracy in South Vietnam at a cost acceptable to ourselves. Well, established democracy in South Vietnam is on a par with some Soviet commissar saying that Stalin was trying to establish democracy in Eastern Europe. But that doesn't matter. It's us, so we were doing. But the problem with it was the cost to us. So that meant we had to sort of start pulling out. Well, that's the critique at the very left end. I'll take one more example. The leading American liberal historian, maybe the most famous historian of his generation, Arthur Schlesinger, who was at first a super hawk, like the whole Kennedy administration was. No alternative to victory in their invasion of South Vietnam, which is what it was. But by the late 60s, he was having second thoughts, and he wrote a book expressing them. He said, "We all pray that the hawks will be correct in hoping that the surge of the day, a big influx of troops, will be successful. And if they are, we will be praising the wisdom and statesmanship of the American government in winning the war." And he was aware of what it was. He said, "Leaving a land of wreck and ruin with its institutions destroyed may never recover. But we'll nevertheless be praising the wisdom and the statesmanship of the American government, and we pray that they're right, the hawks." But he said, "They probably aren't right. It's probably going to be too costly for us." No question about the cost to the Vietnamese, I mean, land of wreck and ruin. So therefore, maybe we ought to rethink it. Well, that's the criticism at the critical end of the spectrum, the dovish critical end. Then from there on over to the jingoist end of the spectrum, you have a kind of a debate. Could we have won with more force, or was it a lost cause anyway, and so on. It's rather striking that the population is out of this. So in 1969, the year that Lewis pointed to, 70% of the population thought that the war was fundamentally wrong and immoral, not a mistake. Try to find anything in the literature of educated sectors that says it was anything but a mistake, that it was fundamentally wrong and immoral. That's not unusual. Internally, the government was aware of this. One of the things that is not taught but should be read, because it's very illuminating, is the final part of the Pentagon Papers. Pentagon Papers are not declassified archives. They're stolen archives, so we know a better idea what they were thinking. The Pentagon Papers end in 1968, right after the Tet Offensive in January 1968, which convinced the business world that this is going to cost us too much. We better start winding it down. There was a request from the government to send another couple hundred thousand troops to Vietnam, but they were dubious about doing it and didn't do it finally because they were afraid that there would be an uprising in the United States, a popular uprising of unprecedented proportions, and they would need the troops for civil disorder control because of protests among underprivileged people, women, youth, and others who just weren't going to take anymore. They didn't admit that they were listening, but they were, and they always do. If they needed the troops for control, and they sort of slowly started backing off. Another 6 years of war devastated Laos and Cambodia and much of Vietnam, but at least they started winding down. Well, that was 1969. Notice that you can take the rhetoric about the Vietnam War and translate it almost verbatim into discussion of the Iraq War. There is no principled critique within the mainstream. By principled critique, I mean the kind of critique that we would carry out reflexively and do when somebody else commits aggression. Say when the Russians invade Czechoslovakia or Afghanistan or Chechnya, we don't ask, is it too costly? If David Petraeus could achieve anything in Iraq like what Putin achieved in Chechnya, he'd probably be crowned king or something like that. But nevertheless, we condemn it, rightly. Doesn't matter whether it worked or not, or whether it was costly to them or not. Or when Saddam Hussein invaded Kuwait, killing probably a fraction of the number of people that Bush killed a couple of months earlier when he invaded Panama. But we nevertheless denounce it as aggression. You know, no, that's a principled objection. But when we carry out aggression, it's inconceivable. Yeah. And that goes back to the principles that I mentioned. We own the world, and everything we do is, by definition, good in intention. So the worst that it can be is what Barack Obama calls a strategic blunder, or what Hillary Clinton calls getting into a civil war which we can't win. In fact, Iraqis overwhelmingly blame the civil war on us, but that's irrelevant, too. That's the level of critique, and it follows from the principles that I mentioned. And it governs news coverage, too, in fact, pretty openly. Here's John Burns, most respected correspondent in Iraq. He says that the United States is the prominent economic, political, and military power in the world and has been the greatest force for stability in the world, certainly since World War II. It would be a dark day if the outcome in Iraq were to destroy the credibility of American power, to destroy America's willingness to use its power in the world to achieve good, to fight back against totalitarianism, authoritarianism, gross human rights abuses. Okay, in other words, that's the framework of reporting. Reporting must be cheering for the home team. Nothing else is conceivable because of the depth of these principles which are instilled into people in the educational system and propaganda. You can't see the world in any other terms. So it's neutral, objective reporting to say we're cheering for the home team. And it's quite open. That's interesting that he said it so clearly, but he says that's particularly true, he says, in the Middle East. And notice it makes not the slightest difference what the people of the world or the Middle East think. That's not relevant. Or for that matter, what the people in the United States think. So the Vietnam War was benign efforts to do good, which were too costly to us, even when 70% of the population said that's fundamentally wrong and immoral, not a mistake. Population here is as irrelevant as the population in the rest of the world, unless you're frightened of them and you have to keep your troops here for civil disorder control. What do people think? Well, what people think we know from international polls that are regularly taken. They think that the United States is the most frightening, dangerous country in the world, not John Burns's line. And there's overwhelming opposition to U.S. force almost everywhere. It's also true of the Middle East, and there's nothing new about it. Our current George Bush, after 9/11, asked, why do they hate us, and went on, they hate our freedoms, and so on. You remember that. What the press should have reported is that he was just repeating a question that President Eisenhower asked in 1958. Eisenhower asked his staff, why is there a campaign of hatred against us among the people of the Middle East? And the National Security Council, the highest planning agency, had provided an answer. He said the people in the Middle East, their perception is that the United States supports brutal tyrannies, blocks democracy and development, and does so because we want control of their oil. And then they went on to say, yeah, perception is more or less correct, and that's the way it ought to be. So therefore, there's a campaign of hatred against us. And so it continues. After 9/11, the Wall Street Journal, to its credit, conducted some polls in the Middle East. They didn't care about the general population, what's demeaningly called the Arab street. They polled what they called moneyed Muslims, bankers, managers of multinational corporations, you know, kind of guys we like. And they found pretty much the same thing as 1958. It's not they don't have any objection to neoliberalism or any of this stuff. In fact, they love it. But they condemn the United States for supporting harsh, tyrannical regimes, which it does, and opposing democracy and development, which it does, because we want to control their energy resources. By 2001, they had other objections, namely Israel's U.S.-backed vicious repression and dispossession of Palestinians, which is ongoing, and also the sanctions against Iraq. The sanctions against Iraq didn't get much play here because we don't pay attention to our crimes. That's crucial. That's part of the principle that everything we do is good. But they do pay attention. In fact, we know a lot about them, or we can if we want to. We do not want to publicize our genocidal actions. But people in the Middle East noticed and didn't like it, and that increased the campaign of hatred among the moneyed Muslims, our friends there. Don't have to think about the others. But it doesn't matter what they think. The same is true of the invasion of Iraq. Iraqis regard it as worse than the Mongol invasions. You know, the great success story of Petraeus is to establish warlord armies, which will probably tear the country up in the future. You know, there's been massive ethnic cleansing, and that's been accelerated by the Petraeus strategy of building essentially walled communities. Well, what does the public think about all these things? Well, we know about Iraq. The public wants to get out, but they're irrelevant. What about Iran? The next major crisis looming, which will make Iraq look like a tea party if they go through with it. There are opinions about this. There's the opinion of American elites, which you can read, say, in the New York Times or Washington Post or liberal journals and so on. They'll tell you that Iran is defying the world by enriching uranium. Well, exactly who is the world? Okay, well, we can find out. There is an organization called G77, 130 countries, includes the vast majority of the people of the world. They vigorously support Iran's right to all the rights guaranteed by the Non-Proliferation Treaty, including enriching uranium for nuclear power. So they're not part of the world, okay? Now, what about the American population? An overwhelming majority of the American population agrees with G77, namely that Iran should have the right to produce nuclear energy, but not nuclear weapons. So the American population is not part of the world. So non-aligned countries are not part of the world. You know, American population is not part of the world. Obviously, Iranians are not part of the world. So who's left? Well, the world consists of people who follow Washington's orders. You can't say it includes the United States, because the overwhelming majority of Americans are not part of the world. They oppose this, just as on many other issues. And that goes on without comment, you know, correctly if we're cheerleaders for the home team. And that's the framework for discussion. Is there a solution to the crisis with Iran, which is extremely serious? If the U.S. goes through with its plans, like I said, it might make Iraq look like a Tea Party. Well, there are solutions, potential solutions. One of them is what I just said, that Iran should have the rights of any signer of the Non-Proliferation Treaty. Israel, Pakistan, and India also ought to have those rights if they sign the treaty. Since they haven't done it, they don't have those rights, but of course they're doing it because we say it's okay. But that's the opinion of the large majority of Americans. And this same large majority, this runs around 75%, says that a nuclear weapons-free zone should be established in the region, including Iran, Israel, American forces deployed there, and so on. Well, that would end the crisis. Is that possible? Well, it's supported by the large majority of Americans, but as I mentioned, they're not part of the world. It's Iran's official policy, but they're not part of the world. The U.S. and Britain are formally committed to it, in fact, more so than any other powers, for a very simple reason, which we would read about if we had a free press. When the United States and Britain went to war with Iraq and tried to find a thin legal cover for it, they appealed to UN Security Council Resolution 687, 1991, which ordered Iraq to get rid of its weapons of mass destruction. And as you remember, Britain and the United States claimed they hadn't lived up to it. Well, you know, you're all literate. You can read Resolution 687. It commits the United States and Britain to work to establish a nuclear-free weapon zone in the Middle East. Okay, so if you can appeal to it as a justification for aggression, you're compelled to follow its provisions. But to point that out would be really to break the rules. And you can, again, do a Google search and see if you can find anyone even near the mainstream who's ever bothered to point this out. Another way to move towards a solution would be to end the threats against Iran. The threats, if anyone cares, are a violation of the UN Charter, but for outlaw states, that's irrelevant. Again, the large majority of the American population thinks we should end the threats and move to normal diplomatic relations with Iran. Well, if these steps were taken, the crisis would essentially be over. So we can ask, who's defying the world if the world includes its people, you know, including the American people? And the answer is very simple and straightforward. Those who are defying the world are the ones in power in Washington and in London and in the editorial offices and the university faculties and so on. They're defying the world, but not Iran, not on these issues. And in fact, it's a serious matter because it could lead to total disaster. And the same is true on other issues. So the other major live issue in the Middle East is Israel-Palestine. Well, what does the world think about this? There is an international consensus supported by about two-thirds of the American population, supported by former non-aligned countries, supported by the Arab world, formally at least, supported by Europe, obviously Latin America. In fact, everyone. Iran supports it. Hamas supports it. It's for a two-state settlement on the international borders, meaning pre-June 67 borders, with minor modifications. Who opposes that? Well, for the last 30 years, the United States has opposed it, and it continues to oppose it. And Israel, of course, opposes it, though if the U.S. would support it, Israel would necessarily go along. So the problem is right in Washington. This begins in 1976 when the U.S. vetoed the first Security Council resolution calling for a settlement in these terms. It was introduced by the Arab states, backed by the PLO. Actually, it even goes back earlier to 1971 when President Sadat of Egypt offered Israel a full peace treaty in return for withdrawal from occupied territories. What he cared about was withdrawal from the Sinai, where Israel was kicking out thousands of peasants and settling. Israel, he didn't say anything about the Palestinians. They were not an issue at the time. Israel recognized it as a genuine peace offer and decided to reject it. They made a fateful decision preferring expansion to security. Peace treaty with Israel would have ended security problems. Egypt would have ended security problems. The important question is what would happen in the United States, the godfather. There was a battle, a bureaucratic internal battle in the United States. Kissinger won, and the U.S. followed his policy, which he called stalemate, meaning no negotiations, just force. Okay, that set the stage for the 1973 war and on to a whole list of horrors since. And up till today, the United States and Israel have been leading the rejectionist camp. By now, they are the rejectionist camp, not the U.S. population, but the government. So who's defying the world on this issue? Is there a possible settlement? Sure there is, but it resides here. In fact, on issue after issue, the major problems happen to be right here, which is a very optimistic conclusion because it means that we can do something about it. It's here that we can have an influence, not elsewhere. I'll stop.
1: That was Noam Chomsky on the origins of U.S. imperialism. This classic from the AR archives was recorded at Boston University in 2008. 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Joe Ritchie is our general manager and editor. I'm David Barsamyan. Thank you for listening. We go out with Sonny Rollins, the tenor saxophonist great, performing What Is There to Say?

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3: 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It is only through a change in human consciousness that the world will be transformed. The personal and the planetary are connected. As we expand our awareness of mind, body, psyche, and spirit, and bring that awareness actively into the world, so also will the world be changed. This is our quest as we explore new dimensions.

0: It's a fact. In these postmodern times, more and more we live indoors, and this lifestyle has isolated us from the earth. This trend, along with the current pandemic, with the advice to shelter in place, has encouraged hanging out inside our homes. We're addicted to looking at our computer screens, smartphones, and TVs. And when we do go outside, we are further shielded from direct contact with the earth by rubber sole shoes and rubber tires, to name a few of the buffers that disconnect us from the pulsing field of energy that the earth produces. Our guest today tells us that the earth is our docking station, a port we can plug into to receive support for our health and well-being from head to toe, inside and out. Dr. Laura Conover suggests that standing outside on the ground is the most enjoyable healing modality she knows of. She says there is no pain, no struggle, no cost, no side effects, no specialist appointment required. It can be as passive or active as you would like it to be. What Conover offers is a kind of formula for living that is as vital as food and water for our body and soul. She calls this new field of medicine conductive medicine. Dr. Laura Conover is an artist, author, holistic physician, and internationally recognized grounding advocate. She's the author of the children's book, From the Ground Up, and the author of The Earth Prescription, Discover the Healing Power of Nature with Grounding Practices for Every Season. Join us for the next hour as we explore the restorative powers of connecting to the earth with our guest, Dr. Laura Conover. I'm speaking with Dr. Conover from her home by remote connection. I'm Justine Willis-Toms. I'll be your host. Welcome to New Dimensions. Dr. Conover, welcome to New Dimensions.
1: Thank you so much for having me. Really excited to share.
0: Well, it's my pleasure. First of all, we need to talk about what is grounding? What are you talking about there? And Earth's vibrations or pulsations? What is all of this?
1: To just pare it down to the most simple definition, it is a technical term for literally touching the earth. So some part of your body, some part of your skin, any part of your body, doesn't have to be your feet, literally touching the earth outside, any part of the earth's crust. Doesn't have to be grass, could be dirt, could be water, could be foliage, plants, leaves. But grounding to me is docking your body directly to the earth outside. And that allows a conductive contact. So, you know, a lot of people talk about grounding in spiritual terms, going inward or, you know, dropping down your awareness, low, anchoring yourself. But when I speak of grounding, I mean physically, literally making contact with the earth outside. So it's as simple as that. It's also as profound as that, because the earth outside pulses a heartbeat. It's the Schumann resonance. It's a frequency, an electromagnetic frequency. And the second that any cell of our body touches the earth, we are instantly completely grounded from head to toe, like flipping on a light switch, electrically, conductively. So it's making contact. That's what grounding is.
0: Thank you. So that helps us kind of visualize it and feel it. Can you go back to your early days when you were a new mother, mm-hmm. and you first discovered this from this colicky baby, I believe it was your daughter.
1: Huh? Yes, absolutely. Well, because I didn't know anything about grounding. It's not something that I was taught in a conventional medical school or in any of my training, residency, any medical practice at all. So, but you know, everything changes when it's your child, you know? So all of a sudden my baby was crying all the time. And so being a conventionally trained MD, I just took her to the pediatrician. Like, I thought, you know, that's what you're supposed to do. And when I was there, they said, well, first of all, babies cry, so let her cry it out, put her on a sleep schedule. And also she has colic, so let's put her on these prescription antacids and reflux medications and all that. I was overwhelmed. It didn't feel right to put literally a 4-day-old on prescription drugs. And when, you know what I mean? I just knew she was uncomfortable and crying to tell me something. So I literally stopped practicing medicine for a period of time to figure out how to parent this child who was in pain. And I would just around the clock hold her. And what I noticed over time, again, not having any basis in medicine for this, I just noticed that if I was outside and I was barefoot, which I was because I lived in a warm state, she would be comforted. And even if she was just, if she was outside, but there was no direct contact like we spoke about, so if she was in a stroller or if she was in the car with the windows down, she would be in pain, crying and crying and crying. It was only if I wasn't wearing shoes and I was walking outside holding her, the only time she napped, the only time she slept. So we ate outside, everything. We moved everything outside. I would hold her for naps. I would, you know, we would be outside multiple times a day. I'd give her a bath and we'd go right back outside. I would feed her outside, nurse outside. I'd hold her outside at night to get her to fall asleep. If we got up in the middle of the night, back outside we went. And I just noticed over time, it had to be contact with the earth. But I didn't know what that was called. I just knew this was like how I'm going to survive babyhood with my child, because it's the only way to get her to be functional and think past the pain. Well, years later, she outgrew colic I enjoy the outdoor time, but I didn't know it was therapeutic. I just thought it was survival kind of. But I was speaking on a more spiritual term with a friend about grounding. And she said, yeah, we've got to get grounded and drop our awareness down. You know, as we were talking about, a lot of people use that as a spiritual term. Well, for some reason, something clicked in me when my friend said, you know, look up grounding and let's practice getting grounded. So I went home and I thought, I wonder if there's something in the medical literature about this term grounding. So I looked it up, and lo and behold, 20 years of published medical literature on the actual medical healing modality of grounding, not the spiritual, just, you know, taking deep breaths and dropping your awareness, that kind of thing, but physically, directly, conductively touching the earth through a ground cord or through being outside on the ground. And then I finally realized, I started reading studies that show it mitigates pain, studies that show that it helps with digestion, studies that show that it helps with, you know, calming inflammation. So all of a sudden, boom, boom, boom, boom, boom, the bricks just started piling up. And I just realized I was doing a real therapeutic healing modality on my infant child. I just didn't know what it was called.
0: Some people might call it earthing.
1: Yes.
0: Is that right? That's another term that has been used.
1: Yes.
0: Grounding, earthing. I like earthing. But let's talk about what I mentioned in the introduction, this new field of medicine called conductive medicine. What is conductive medicine? What do you mean by that?
1: Isn't conductive medicine yet, but I hope in my lifetime that this is an entire field of medicine. Because when I started realizing that there's something to the fact that every cell in our body is conductive, our cytoplasm is like an electrically primed gel. Every cell can conduct electrical impulses. And when one cell is grounded, your entire body becomes neutralized and grounded to the earth. And I started realizing, you know, I've been sort of semi-taught this in medical school, because if you go through every organ system in the body, we do use electrical ways to monitor and assess health. So think of an EEG to look at brain waves, an EKG to look at your heart, you know, rhythm, an EMG to look at muscle tension and how your muscles work. So we use electrical medicine and conductive medicine diagnostically. But so far, we haven't realized that there's, you know, it's not conventionally accepted yet that there is, that's a treatment modality too. It's not just to use imaging studies and to see the function of our body through electrical impulses. It's actually, because our organ systems function with electrical impulses and innervation, it's actually a therapeutic way we can address the exact same issues. So I hope with expanded studies and published medical literature and experience, we can stop looking at conductive medicine as just ways that we monitor the body, but also ways that we introduce healing.
0: I'm reminded of the way all electrical systems work to allow the flow is that they're grounded.
1: Yeah, it has to be. There's no function that we, there's no computer or machine that we can make that is a closed loop that will continue to run. It has to either be recharged, or it has to be, if it's going to be electrically active, we have to ground it so that it can discharge static buildup. And in the human body, I translate that to discharging inflammation and discharging tension and stress. So yeah, even if it's just an electrical non-living system, it must be grounded to be functional over time. So why would we think, and the earth is evidence of itself, that it's literally exists. It's the only, you know, that we know of right now, planet that supports life in every way. You know, it literally is. I spoke to astronauts who stood on the moon and said, Charlie Duke and Edgar Mitchell said, you stand on that moon and you look at that beautiful, colorful ball of life. And you tell me that the earth isn't, its entire business is to support life. It brings oxygen and fresh water and the food we grow and the ground we live on. Its business is to create life. And yet we'll spend our entire lifetimes not ever even touching it or connecting to it. So it's just this incredible separation that we have artificially built through the use of plastics and, you know, insulatory materials. So grounding is so essential that even non-living things like our computer and our hot water heater and our plumbing need it. So how could we not make the leap that living things that literally depend on the earth for life don't also need to be grounded? I mean, it's you know, once you kind of just see it that way, like even non-living things cannot stay in a closed loop. If you have your cell phone, nobody expects to have a fully charged cell phone and use it till the battery dies and then throw it away. Right. No, or nobody expects them to turn it on the next day and it be fully charged. It doesn't make sense. But we use our human bodies completely day after day after day, just running it into the ground and never expect to dock it to recharge it. And we get frustrated when it doesn't work well.
0: And I love that analogy. And I mentioned it in the introduction. The earth is a docking system and it's actually pulsing, mm-hmm. vibratory pulsing.
1: Yeah, a heartbeat. It's got a frequency that literally pulses like a heartbeat. We showed in one of the grounding documentaries that we made, The Grounded. Literally, you can see the electromagnetic frequency that the earth pulses with. And we know when we're disconnected from that, we don't feel good.
0: I want to remind our listeners that I'm here with Dr. Laura Conover, and she is the author of The Earth Prescription, Discover the Healing Power of Nature with Grounding Practices for Every Season. And if you want to know more about her work, you can go to her website, intuition-physician.com. 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I'm Justine Willis-Toms. 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

0: I'm here with Dr. Laura Conover, and she's the author of The Earth Prescription, Discover the Healing Power of Nature with Grounding Practices for Every Season. And we're talking about grounding, and we're talking about healing. I know that you write about this in your book, about how the body actually does the healing. You give an example of if you have a cut, and even if it's bad enough that it has to be stitched together, what is actually taking place there? Help us to understand the healing process.
1: Well, what I noticed with my patients is that they would come in asking for a prescription or a surgery or whatever they thought would fix them. And I agree that whatever we can do to help align them with healing, we should do in conventional or alternative medicine. But I was over and over trying to get them to understand that there is nothing that heals your body if your body doesn't heal itself. So if you take a prescription antibiotic, it might hold the bacteria or the virus at bay, but your body, your immune cells are what clear it out, create new tissue to create and restore health. So even in a dramatic example, you break your bone and you have to have surgery to get it set. There is no surgeon in the world that is putting a new bone in you. They're putting a rod and holding it, waiting for your body to heal itself, create new bone and make it stronger than it was before. Same with what you had said about the skin. If I need 20 stitches because I have a gash in my body, did that doctor fix my skin? No, it held stitches in place while my skin put connective tissue across and reestablished blood flow and healed the surface and, you know, made it anew. And we could go through every example. And I know because I, through my training, worked in the ICU, and you can have someone hooked up and you can be breathing for them and be putting food in their gut, and you can be putting IV fluids in their circulatory system, and you can do everything you can possibly do that should restore life. But if their body is not functioning, you cannot make them healthy. So the reason I say that is to empower the patients to know that, sure, we can play around with different healing modalities, but the flow of life comes through you, and you're the one who is fixing your body no matter what healing modality you use. So I just don't want patients to feel like healthcare professionals are holding something back and like holding some key. You know, there's no magic key over here that a healthcare professional is like can bestow on you. They can just try and help align you with health and healing, but it's your body every single time, from a paper cut to a migraine headache to, you know, healing after surgery from a tumor removal. It's your body that's repairing and restoring health every time.
0: So help us connect that healing quality that our bodies have to a greater or lesser extent, depending, I guess, on our immune system or whatever is firing in our body, the cells and neurons. I don't know all the language for it, but help us connect that to grounding or earthing or being touching the earth. Help us connect how that's helpful in that whole process.
1: Well, so since I look at healing as something that is innately coursing through your body and that you don't even have to micromanage, your body does when you're alive and you're breathing life through your living tissues. And then I see the earth as the recharge. So how can we expect that innate function of replacing cells, you know, monitoring and getting rid of pathogens or, you know, atypical cells that would develop cancer? We have an innate ability to do those things, but how do we expect to constantly be producing anew if we're never recharging, if we're never docking? So it's the same, you know, it's just talking about the cell phone. It's going to stop working if you don't update the operating system and then also keep it recharged. And everyone, no one would blame the cell phone if it failed. You know, you would know that, you didn't charge it. But we have so much blame on ourselves when we get sick, and we have so much shame, and there's so much mental anguish around illness. It's not someone's fault. You just simply have to understand that life and health is the flow of whatever you want to call that soul energy coming through your physical tissues. And we need to support it by constantly just renewing and refreshing that energy. And so that's how I see grounding as connected to maintaining wellness.
0: So that just brings a question. If we do end up in the hospital, and that it seems to me that that's not a very conducive place for healing if there's no way to touch the earth in the hospital.
1: I know. Unfortunately, I would look at conventional medical support, like going to the hospital, as essential when there's something wrong, right? Because they can do things to kind of help set you up for success, like a surgery. If you're in a car crash, whatever, you want it. You know, I'm not against conventional medicine, but conventional medicine does not restore or maintain or even promote wellness. They're there for treating illness. They're there for trauma. They're there for a short-term realignment, I'd say. And then you want to get the heck out of there, because it's not really about, in all of my medical education, I never learned how to maintain health. All I learned was, here's how you can monitor for and hopefully try and help sickness and illness. So yeah, it's just to me, you have to have both. You can't.
0: It's a great intervention when we need it for.
1: It's an emergency parachute. That's what it is. But it's not. Do you think that conventional model is what's making you stay healthy? No, heck no. In fact, this pandemic sort of revealing that. I'll say in the conventional medical literature, it's, you know, doctors are sort of in an uproar because we expected everyone, you know, what are they going to do if they're not coming in for their annual wellness check? What are they going to do if they're not getting their labs drawn every 3 months? Well, guess what? Most people are doing just fine because they, you know, you weren't what was making them well. Now, obviously, if there's illness or trauma, you know, we want to have that medical knowledge, but that is not what was keeping people well. So doing that constant health maintenance and monitoring, now that that's mostly gone away, except in emergency situations, people are now using medicine how I kind of think medicine should be used, which is just in a pinch in an emergency. It's not creating this. It's an illusion to think that that's creating what's creating wellness.
0: I can think of one hospital that I know of in Monterey. It's the Monterey General Hospital. Mm-hmm. And inside, I

0: just seems like,
1: yeah.
0: Well, I mean, this hospital is so wonderful that well people go for lunch.
1: That should be a model and a vision for integrating the two sides of medicine. And I mean, there are already medical studies that show that simply seeing a plant through a window, seeing it, not even touching it, shortens stay and decreases pain level and gets people out of the ICU faster. So like, we really need nature, and we need to think of that when we're doing architecture, fresh air in hospitals, when we need ventilation in hospitals, and we need to be able to see visual reminders of nature and hopefully be able to access it. Ultimately, if conductive medicine comes around and becomes a recognized part of conventional medicine, we can start grounding hospital beds. There's conductive materials and fibers and ground cords. And like you said, all buildings and all homes are grounded. So there's ways to connect to a ground rod outside or the ground of a building and get bedding that's grounded and get, you know, your plants eventually, hopefully their pots will be grounded, and our carpets will be microfibers that are conductive, made out of conductive carbon filaments, and we can live grounded even indoors. Now that's like a vision for the future, but I love how you're saying that obviously this hospital in California has already taken into account our innate need to be immersed or at least in contact with some kind of part of the natural world. So a koi pond, I mean, it's such a beautiful place to start. That's awesome.
0: Yeah. So that just reminds me to ask you, many of us live in a situation that we don't have, nature is not readily available.
1: Right. Yeah.
0: And there's cement sidewalks and all of that. So what are we to do?
1: Okay. So couple answers. That's one of the reasons I wrote that book, The Earth Prescription, because I don't have even a backyard. I have a very, very small little front area. And I know a lot of people live in urban settings, and it's just not realistic to, I think it's actually kind of hurtful to say, I just go barefoot, because I also work with a lot of patients who have mobility issues or they're rehabilitating from something. And it's not easy to go barefoot or to even find a safe green space. But thankfully, there are a lot of surfaces that conduct the earth's energy and that resonance we talked about. So actually sidewalks and cement are directly grounding. If you stand on a sidewalk or cement, you're as grounded as if you're laying out on the beach. On top of it, it doesn't have to just be that you have to be standing on it. Anything that grows out of the ground. So I have patients who are on a second story balcony who have a tree with a branch going over their balcony, and they touch a leaf on a tree up on their balcony and they're still grounded, and water is grounding. So if there's any natural body of water and you could just touch one fingertip into a little pond, stream, lake, river, puddle, ditch, then you're grounded as well. So, and then I also was recently testing, I'm trying to find solutions for, urban living. And so I went around with my little ground test meter, and I found that even crosswalks, when you're hitting the crosswalk button, that metal pole, that's grounding because it's connected to the sidewalk, which is also grounded, on top of the earth, which is grounded. And so if you're just standing next to a street sign waiting to cross the street, if you touch that with your hand or a fingertip, you're grounded the whole time. And then almost every building has some kind of basement or parking garages are made out of cement, and they're all grounding too. So even if all you do is on your lunch break, go outside and you find a little curb to sit on and touch the curb with your hand while you're eating or scrolling through your phone or whatever, you're grounded that whole time too. So there is lots of ways. And then failing that, if you really have mobility issues or are really, housebound, you can still also ground indoors using the indoor wiring ground system of your home too.
0: Okay. We'll talk more in detail about that in a moment, how to do it indoors. But I just want to emphasize, when you say to touch all of these things or touch the cement or everything, it can't be with rubber sole shoes.
1: Right. Direct skin contact.
0: So take off your shoes.
1: Yes.
0: And just spend a moment just barefoot.
1: Yes. That's why sometimes fingertips are easier, and even in the cold winter, you can have your hands in your pocket and then just slip, alternate your hands and touch something outside. I find grounding through my hands a little easier than through my feet, but anything is great.
0: And you can ground by touching your animals like if you're walking your dog, remember, pet your dog.
1: And yes, absolutely. And you could actually have a daisy chain of 20 people holding hands, and one person, 20 people away is touching one leaf on a tree. And the other person, even if you're all bundled up wearing winter clothes and boots, the person 20 away, if as long as it's skin to skin to skin, everyone holding hands, that every single person all the way down the line is completely grounded.
0: So you've used your meter and it shows like green.
1: Yes.
0: Let's go. Yeah.
1: Yes. That's how conductive our bodies are. That's why

0: you can't say that this isn't like a some kind of divine, obvious thing that we need to be doing, because why is every cell in our body completely and instantaneously electrically conductive like that? Why would we be made to be electrically based living organisms if we weren't meant to actually dock to something? It begs the question in and of itself.
1: Right. I want to remind our listeners that I'm here with Dr. Laura Conover, and she's a physician, a holistic physician, we'll say, and she's the author of The Earth Prescription, Discover the Healing Power of Nature with Grounding Practices for Every Season. I'm Justine Willis-Toms. You're listening to New Dimensions.

0: I'm here with Dr. Laura Conover, and she's the author of The Earth Prescription, Discover the Healing Power of Nature and Grounding Practices for Every Season. And we mentioned briefly in the last segment something about grounding indoors. And I actually looked on your website and I saw, you describe it, you can make this yourself, but mm-hmm. you have available these stakes with cords. What are you calling them?
1: Ground stakes.
0: Oh, easy. Ground stakes. So what exactly is that and how does that work?
1: So it's just anything that's conductive, and in particular metal, stainless steel is what I like to work with because I'm used to that in medicine. That make everything out of stainless steel so we can autoclave it and use it. There's some metals that are conductive, but they deteriorate over time. So if you want something to last for a long time and you're using it daily, then I like to use stainless steel as the conductive medium, but you can literally put a ground stake in the ground. It's just like it's grounding your hot water heater at home. Your home has a ground stake. So that's what, you know, in the electrical outlets, there's the two electrical slits, but there's the third ground pin. So all grounding tools do not use the electrical slits, just the ground pin, that third pin, which then makes it connected to the ground in your home. So you can actually have indoor healing tools that are conductive, using conductive fabrics, and then you can plug it into that ground pin and be connected to the ground that's grounding all of the electrical equipment in your home. Or if you want to bypass wiring altogether, you can run a little conductive cord, a line out the window or out the door, and put the ground stake that you just mentioned directly in the earth yourself, and doesn't have to have anything to do with the home. Whatever's on the other end of that ground line is going to be grounded, and so will you the minute you touch it. So I provide, you know, I'm a big fan of actually touching the earth outside because there's so many other, I mean, you know, there's, you know, vitamin D from the UV, you know, exposure, there's fresh air, there's increased ventilation. The UV light is germicidal and virucidal, which is really great during this social distancing pandemic time. So, and the fresh air and the increased ventilation is really crucial as well. So there's other reasons to be outside. There's microbiomes that you want to be exposed to outside. So there's a lot of reasons to go outside and live outside, but for, you know, it's not realistic for everyone. Some people really are recovering from something, or they are housebound, or they have mobility issues. And so more realistically, if they can put a ground stake or run a ground line from a grounded outlet, they can also be grounded indoors for longer periods of time. Because when you're outside, I mean, I love grounding and I still find it a challenge to do it for more than a few minutes at a time because of how busy we are. So I do have some grounding practices I do throughout my day where I go outside for a little touch base, 5-10 minutes. But if you want to be grounded for hours, trying to resolve some inflammation in the body, or maybe you've gone decades without grounding, so you want to go decades directly grounding instead of just a few minutes, that's why there's indoor grounding tools to help.
0: So that begs the question, do we get more benefit if we're actually grounded for longer periods of time?
1: Yes. So there's no time too short because grounding is as quick as flipping a light switch on in the whole room, you know, being illuminated. So if you, I don't believe that it has to be 30 minutes or longer. Like some people say, if you can touch one leaf while you're checking the mail, do that. You know, in an instant, medical studies show that the muscle tension in your muscles. So that we did a study on the trapezius muscles and grounding through your foot. In less than 1 second, the muscle tension in your shoulders and in your head are decreased. So like there's no time too short, even if it's just a minute. But yes, I agree with you. Longer and longer medical studies. We've had studies that span a couple hours, studies that span a couple days, studies that span a couple weeks. And it does show cumulative benefit because now you're recharging basically your electrical body and your electrical gel that's waiting to be recharged for longer periods of time. So just like charging that cell phone, you know, you're going to get more benefits over time. And that is revealed in the medical literature. At first, it's just muscle tension and increased circulation and your brain waves go into a healing pattern. But over time, it has an impact on your metabolism and your thyroid and your blood sugar levels and, you know, chronic inflammatory states. Over time, it shows that your blood markers of inflammation decrease when you ground for longer. So if you're just grounding for a second, I wouldn't expect, you know, pain to go away and your blood inflammatory markers to go down and your cortisol to go down and your sleep to be better. But I would say that your muscle tension will decrease immediately, your mood may lift, and you might not get that headache you were going to get. So there's short-term benefits, but then there's long-term benefits in terms of preventing chronic disease, I think, when you make it cumulative over time.
0: Well, I'm thinking of one of the things that we could do, like if see if this works. I'm going to ask you, would this be a good one? Like if we're checking our phone instead of doing it indoors, just go outside, maybe sit on a bench, but take your shoes off and put your feet either on the cement, or if it's grass, then on it better even still, directly on the grass, while you're checking your phone. And you're not going to be bored with that because...
1: And it doesn't have to add... Yeah, the first thing you can think about is what indoor activities am I doing that I can move outside? So like you said, you can take your laptop outside if you're working from home. You can take your cell phone outside. You can take a book outside. If you have to do physical therapy stretches or yoga, take it outside. I like to try and challenge people to take one meal a day outside, even if it's just your morning cup of coffee, or maybe it's your lunch on your lunch break. Maybe it's a picnic dinner with the kids when you get home. If you can think of an indoor activity that you can move outside, I am all for that, because then it doesn't become adding anything to your to-do list at all. It's just moving an indoor activity outside. Great.
0: And another thing that you suggest is to get in touch with your favorite place, whatever that is. You know, if it's if you live close to the ocean, maybe it might be a beach, it might be a stream or a pond, it might be a particular tree,
1: yes.
0: It might be a mountain or a hill. So tell us how that is a benefit to find a kind of place that we love to be, and that's encouraging to get us outside.
1: Yeah, I think everybody resonates with something that feels comforting to them in nature. So some people are mountain people, some people are lake people, some people are beach people, some people are, you know, like to fish, some people just love to garden. If you can take a few minutes and really go inward and say, where do I feel the most at peace? Or where do I feel the most present? Or where do I just, my mind, I get in the zone. You know, it could even be my favorite. It doesn't even have to be a natural setting. It could be my favorite patch of sidewalk, honestly, where my kids and I always play tic-tac-toe with chalk, or where I go get my favorite cup of coffee every Sunday morning. It can be on the sidewalk. It can be cement. It can be your favorite tree, but to have a touchstone that you can come back to over and over again, and to build a wellness pattern, and to say once a week, I'm going to go, or every year I'm going to vacation it because my heart needs the ocean. So every year I'm going to save up and do that and make it a grounding vacation. Or if I like yoga and I'm going to go on a yoga retreat, or I like meditating, so I find my favorite meditation spot. It just, to have a place that's a touchstone is so crucial, because then when something, if something ever goes wrong, or you have stress, or you feel overwhelmed, you innately go back to that touchstone place. That is that tree that you have visited every day for 3 years straight, and it's going to still be there for you. Or that's that body of water that the minute I start floating in that, I cut everything else that's my bills and my finances that are overwhelmed. It's gone for a minute, or whatever it is. So find something that resonates with you, with nature, and make it your touchstone so that it's there in good times and in bad.
0: That reminds me of a body of water. What about swimming pools? Mm-hmm. Can we ground in swimming pools?
1: Yes. So a lot of swimming pools are naturally grounded. If they're cement and they aren't plastic, then they're grounded. And you don't even have to be in the pool. The cement around the edge is grounded. So when you're walking up to get in, or the steps, they're grounded. And usually the little metal ladder in that pool is grounded. And you don't even have to be swimming in it. You could have one fingertip or a toe over the edge in the water, and then you're grounded. So most pools, especially if they're cement or concrete, are grounded. And if they're plastic, you can actually also ground those, because they have... Do you know that aquariums are grounded to reduce stress on fish? So it's like, why aren't human beings doing this? I don't know. But if you look on, you know, Amazon, or you go to your local fish dealer, or you go to an aquarium, they ground all these tanks of water to keep it grounded for the animals inside. And so you can actually ground your pool the same way. So even if it's plastic, you just drop a little ground probe in, and then you use the ground stake, and you're grounded. Your pool's grounded as well.
0: That's such an important point. If we do that for fish in our aquarium,
1: I know. My goodness. I don't get it. Why aren't we doing it for us? I don't know.
0: Yeah, exactly.
1: Well, there is an interesting application where there is some awareness that we need that resonance to bathe our bodies in, because they do put that Schumann frequency on space shuttles and in space stations, so that human beings can still have that resonance, because it's disturbing to be disconnected to it, actually. So for mental health, but it's not the same as being directly grounded. It's just reproducing a vibrational frequency that you're resonating with that's comforting. But I did talk to multiple astronauts and they all said, if you want to feel a craving, go, you know, 200,000 plus miles away from the Earth and see what your desire is to just return to. I mean, they wanted to kiss the ground when they got off their spaceship, you know, shuttle. So
0: yeah,
1: really interesting.
0: Yeah, to see that jewel out into space and just mm-hmm. the longing to be connected to it. That also takes me to another whole subject. If we're walking on grass, what about pesticides?
1: Yeah.
0: Lawns are filled with pesticides and things like that. So talk about that.
1: Yeah, it's nice to be aware of it. A lot of times you don't even know what they do if it's a public space. I mean, you don't even know. So the best thing you can do is to wait till after a rain if you don't know and go, because that will wash any residues off. And then so that's the safest time to ground. If it's your own yard, obviously try and use organic pesticides and fertilizers if you possibly can. And then the other thing is just to, if it's a public green space and you don't know what, because those chemicals have been linked to many major health illnesses. So I really do want to reduce those exposures. So that's why I tend to use my hands because I just don't trust the soil so much unless it's mine. So I do tend to reach up and touch the trees and the canopies and metal poles and things like that and find alternative. Sometimes it's a lot safer. Honestly, this is how horrible we've been to our planet. Sometimes it's safer to stand on the sidewalk and look at what you're touching and touch that than it is to walk off on the side and go to the grass.
0: I know where I live, a lot of people walk their dogs. They're not supposed to allow their dogs to pee and poop on the grass. Mm-hmm. They have a special, where I live, a designated place. But no. People don't follow that. And it makes me so sad because I love the feeling of walking barefoot in grass. Yeah. I love that feeling. Maybe it takes me back to my childhood.
1: Well, that's one of the reasons I wrote this book, because I feel like if people really understood that the health of our body is dependent on the health of the planet, and we want, you know, the more we nurture the planet, the more we're giving back to ourselves. And I really feel like hopefully over time, just like we were talking about hospital architecture, hopefully over time we'll adapt to incorporate that more. So hopefully over time we will stop treating yards and green spaces like something to be viewed and manicured and sprayed cosmetically, but like an actual living room, an extension of our living room. And so we keep them fresh and healthy and accessible, and we don't put chemicals on it. And we respect if someone's going to be using the space, and we don't let our dogs use it as a toilet. So, yeah.
0: Right. I'm here with Dr. Laura Conover, and she is a holistic physician and the author of The Earth Prescription, Discover the Healing Power of Nature with Grounding Practices for Every Season. And if you want to know more about her, you can go to her website, intuition-physician.com, or you can get there through the New Dimensions website, newdimensions.org. I'm Justine Willis-Toms. 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

0: I'm here with Dr. Laura Conover, and we're talking about Earth Prescription, which is the name of her book, and it's about grounding or earthing. And I would love to talk about a little bit about EMFs. A lot of people are very, very sensitive to these electromagnetic fields. What can you say about that and how they affect our health and what we can do to help mitigate that?
1: Mm-hmm. So I 100%, I'm glad you brought it up in this context, because this confirms that conductive medicine really needs to be a field, because not only can we use it to enhance our health, but it has harmful effects on our health because of how conductive we are. There's not a cell in your body that's not conductive and affected by frequencies. And that's a good thing when we're touching the earth, but it's not a great thing when we're introducing all these man-made sources of electromagnetic radiation, right? So we don't really 100% know what the long-term effects are from that. So the best thing I can say is a good general game plan is to ground during the day when you can, whenever you can, and make it an intentional part of your day. And then to shield at night, because there are fabrics that shield these frequencies, some better than others. So, but you can, I hope over time, it just becomes normal that we create homes with wallpaper and bedding, you know, sheets and stuff out of shielding materials, so that we can kind of keep things we don't want in our personal environment out. So, but yeah, I'm glad you brought it up, because exactly because we're so conductive and we're so primed to be resonant with the earth is exactly why we're also so vulnerable to man-made frequencies. And, you know, it's a lot of people are particularly sensitive. And what I think about that is that they're actually just in touch with their body, because I think we all are. But I think people are out of touch. So when someone says, ah, it doesn't bother me, I never get a headache from it, it doesn't make me tired, I don't get fatigue from being on Zoom all day, it's fine, but they're probably just, I know that their physical tissues are receiving that radiation, but they're just not aware of it. So when someone says, oh, I'm electrohypersensitive, I get drained, I get a headache, I can't do it after a few minutes, I start seeing double, I know that they're really connected to their body and they're really physically feeling the effects that every cell is going through with these exposures. So to me, we're all electrohypersensitive. It's just, are you aware of it or not?
0: Ah, okay. So we're all equally receiving this.
1: Yeah, just like we're all equal. I mean, we all have the ability to be instantly grounded, and some people find an immediate relief. It's palpable when you touch the earth and they feel the stress drain out of their body. Other people don't feel a difference at all, but I know if I hook them up to an EEG or an EKG or an EMG and I measure the electrical activity of their body, I know it's improving and they're receiving benefits whether they feel it or not. So same on the flip side. I know that it's all stressful to everybody, whether we feel it or not.
0: If we're doing our grounding every day for some period of time and we're not feeling it, not to worry about that?
1: Absolutely. Yeah. Because you're not, you know, most people can't feel when their capillary dilates, or they can't feel if inflammation drops a little bit, or they might not be able to feel if their absorption or their metabolism picks up a little bit. I mean, it's not something that you, it's just a background hum of your body. It's just the vibe of your body. So some people can't feel every little nuance. And we're not meant to. We don't need to micromanage those cellular processes. What we want to do is just maintain wellness. And mm-hmm. So grounding is just a huge part of that, whether you feel it or not.
0: So going into, like, in your book, you go through the different seasons and mm-hmm. what people can do. Now, some of us who live in very cold climes, like the Midwest, for example, it gets very, very, very cold.
1: Yeah.
0: What if we're living in South Dakota or North Dakota wintertime?
1: Then I would say, if you really severe conditions and you can't go outside, I would utilize a ground rod. I mean, any stick of metal. I mean, even just a stake from your camping tent, you know, anything aluminum or stainless steel or copper, and then with a conductive cord. If you buy a ground cord, that's great. It should have like a little safety mechanism in place to prevent like a lightning strike from going up the cord. But I just want to say this to your readers, because you probably have a bunch of do-it-yourself type of, you know, people that you can very easily use any, put in a ground rod and put any conductive wire inside and clip it to a sheet of aluminum foil and have an entirely grounded floor if you want. I mean, you can make your own tools, but make sure you put some kind of fuse or resistor in the line that will short out just in case of a lightning strike, because since it's so conductive, it will conduct any kind of, you know, surge. So I just wanted to mention that to your listeners.
0: Right. I remember my grandmother's house, they had lightning rods on the house, mm-hmm. because it was up on a hill. And
1: mm-hmm. Yeah. And just like you wouldn't want to take a bath necessarily, like if, you know, if there's lightning, in case of a lightning strike to the house, you wouldn't want to be in a body of water. It's the same thing. I mean, you're grounding. And so either don't ground when there's lightning or make sure your line has a safety mechanism, which they usually do.
0: You could even make your own, like if you had a grounding rod or mm-hmm. stake, mm-hmm. and then you had a conductive wire, and then mm-hmm. you attached it to something.
1: So
0: I think
1: easy.
0: You suggest like a cookie sheet.
1: Yes, anything. You could literally.
0: And then you could sleep on that.
1: Yes, absolutely. 100%. There's even tape, like a conductive aluminum tape that you could just run across your bed sheet and just clip it to the edge of the tape. And then that whole tape is grounded and you could sleep on that. A lot of people take something soft like window screen that's made out of metal, and window screen is much softer than like a cookie sheet. So a lot of people do that. You can even just have an alligator clip on the end of that cord and just clip it to your bra strap or your waistband. It doesn't have to be a large body surface, right? Because your whole body gets grounded if one cell is grounded. So if you are just touching the end of that wire with one fingertip or have it tucked into your waistband, you're still as grounded as if it was head to toe.
0: So it's not the waistband. It's because it's putting it against your skin.
1: Right. Yeah, holding it against your skin.
0: So it's even the bra strap. It's because it's clipping to the bra strap, but it's resting on your skin.
1: 100%.
0: And that's an important thing, isn't it?
1: Yes. Yes. Perfect.
0: Yeah. Yeah. So I like the idea of the screen.
1: Yeah.
0: Like you can, I guess, in a hardware store, buy just a little piece of screen.
1: Yeah.
0: What does it now? Are all screens, are they all metal? How would you know?
1: I'm not sure. You'd have to look at the composition of it, but any metal is conductive. So you just double check what it's made out of. I'm sure
0: that would give you kind of grounding while you're sleeping. That could be hours.
1: You could even use that as a liner for like an indoor garden bed if you were growing, or house plants, and you can ground the pots or the soil of the plants you're growing. And then when you touch the plant that's growing out of that grounded soil, you're grounded from a plant that's inside your house. So there's so
0: you're
1: many
0: saying,
1: ways.
0: Like you'd set the pot on top of this screen.
1: I would put a screen inside the pot.
0: Oh, inside the pot.
1: And then put soil on it and then clip a cord to the edge.
0: To the edge of the pot. The screen.
1: You might be right with the pot, because if it's out of like terracotta or something natural, it would be still groundable. But if you want to put a grounding screen, or if you just even have another little stake, like say you have a little metal stakes from your tent, and you put one outside and you put one in your plant, it could just be two stakes and then a cord clipping to both. That's it.
0: And then you touch the leaf of that.
1: Yes.
0: Indoors.
1: I have a video showing me touching a leaf. I have a grounded plant and it has a really long tendril, and I touch the tippiest leaf as far away from the pot as possible, and I'm still grounded.
0: That's fantastic. Yeah. That's fantastic. These are all such great ideas. One of the things that popped for me, you talked about eating, and you talked about how some of us have substituted mm-hmm. eating for grounding. Can you speak about that?
1: I just really believe that after, you know, practicing medicine for more than 20 years, there's just this innate craving. We all have it. And it's the strongest sometimes in the people who are the quote unquote healthiest, the ones that, you know, but they're disconnected, they're not grounded. And that's the missing piece. So you can have a raw vegan or, you know, diet of fresh pressed juices, and you can meditate and you can sleep really well and take supplements. But if you're not grounding, there's no substitute. So you can still have this craving. And so it's insatiable. We need to have our bodies physically connected to something bigger than us. It's super comforting. Your sleep gets deeper, your stress levels go down, your muscle tension goes down, your cortisol goes down. In other words, when you are touching and connected to the earth, you feel safer. And so we are just living in this kind of defensive stress mode. And we know that we need the earth, but we don't cognitively know it. So we take deeper breaths, which is great, but the air is made from the earth. Or we try and optimize our eating or food, which is great, because food, it's a way of getting the earth into us, but we're not actually grounding still. And so I've noticed that even trying to work with people on their diet, or to take deep breaths, or to have filtered water, it's indirect ways to get the earth inside of us. There's no substitute. So when I tell them, go outside and touch the earth, often that was the missing piece. And I did a weight loss and grounding study, and participants were only instructed to touch the earth outside 15 minutes a day and don't change their diet, don't exercise more, nothing. And the majority of them, over 60% of them, started losing about a pound a week, just because that was resetting their metabolism and fulfilling this craving that doesn't otherwise go away.
0: That's amazing. That's amazing. So what are the things that we can do to enhance grounding, like I think you suggest staying hydrated mm-hmm. or different things.
1: Yeah. So the only thing that conductivity in the human body really need is fluid, hydration, and minerals. And then it needs a fresh surface. So you need, like, if you have a thick dead callus, it's kind of like a little bit insulatory barrier, like thick hair would be, you know, it's insulatory. So you want to make sure you're exfoliated if possible. I think I always joke about that. I can give you a prescription to get a pedicure. It's justified, medically justified, you know, get your feet fresh or your hands or whatever surface of skin, or dry brush your skin, and drink really good water and stay hydrated. Because if you have a piece of lumber that's dried out, even though it's natural, it will not conduct grounding conductivity energy. It won't. It has to be living with fluid, and same with our body. So if we're dehydrated, that is a barrier to conductivity. And then lastly, a lot of us are mineral deficient. So putting mineral drops in your water, or making sure you eat a lot of fresh fruits and vegetables, or taking a mineral supplement, because conductivity does depend on electrolytes, which is why when you sweat a lot, you know, you drink the Gatorade or whatever, kind of that idea of staying hydrated, mineral rich, and having fresh surfaces of skin.
0: Oh, Laura, you've been a wealth of information and inspiration for us to get outside and ground ourselves. This has been a most enlightening conversation. Thank you so much for being with us.
1: Thank you so much. I appreciate it.
0: I've been speaking with Dr. Laura Conover. She's a holistic physician and the author of The Earth Prescription: Discover the Healing Power of Nature with Grounding Practices for Every Season. 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I'm Justine Willis-Toms. 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
2: 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Our executive producer is Justine Willis-Toms. 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

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On this show, you'll hear solutions journalism for social justice, fueling action, not despair. I'm Sonali Kolhatkar, host and executive producer. This week, we'll present a special on freedom and independence in the United States. As the nation marks its 250th anniversary, who really gets to be free? First, Heba Gawayed, a sociologist at CUNY Hunter College, will analyze the Supreme Court's shattering rulings on asylum seekers and TPS holders and what it could mean for more than a million lives caught in the crossfire. Then we'll turn to Lydia Koza, a prison abolitionist whose wife, Autumn Hill, is one of the Prairie Land defendants sentenced to decades in prison as the first victims of Donald Trump's crusade against the mythical organization of Antifa. And finally, we'll hear from organizer Erin Carter about Day One, a new campaign challenging the nation's whitewashed history and presenting a bill of essential rights. That's coming up in just a moment.

0: 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The United States Supreme Court on Tuesday, June 30th, handed down a rare defeat for President Donald Trump by upholding the birthright citizenship assertion of the U.S. Constitution's 14th Amendment. But just a week earlier, two shattering rulings upended long-standing immigration pathways. In back-to-back 6-3 rulings on the same day, conservative justices upheld the practice of turning away asylum seekers at the U.S.-Mexico border, and they affirmed Trump's desire to overturn the temporary protected status of 350,000 Haitians and 6,000 Syrians currently residing in the United States. Joining me to tell us all about it is Heba Gowayed. She's a writer and associate professor of sociology at CUNY Hunter College and Graduate Center. She's the author of the award-winning book Refuge: How the State Shapes Human Potential. And she wrote a piece in The Guardian newspaper about the Supreme Court's rulings. Welcome to the program, Heba.
1: Thank you for having me, Sonali.
0: I have to say, I honestly was kind of bracing myself for the Supreme Court to overturn birthright citizenship, just given how much it has affirmed the Trump administration's agenda, going as far as to, you know, focus on semantics, bending over backwards to rewrite the Trump's own sort of the intention behind his words, etc. Let's talk about the TPS specific ruling. TPS, I understand, was basically as a designation that was created to protect people who wouldn't necessarily be eligible for asylum. Is that right?
1: Right. So, you know, unfortunately, what we saw today in terms of birthright, just briefly, is something that should have never, ever gotten to the Supreme Court. You know, the Constitution is quite clear on what birthright citizenship is, what it entails, and it is really a foundational building block for what this country is, which is a country of immigrants. And that brings us to the tragedy that is this TPS case, which is that asylum law by definition is very narrow. So the only people who qualify for asylum, and that's not just in the United States, but globally, as per the United Nations definition, which is adopted by these states, is for people who are fleeing persecution on the basis of race, on the basis of identity, on the basis of tribe. And so it's actually a very narrow definition of who qualifies for refuge. And so what's happened in the United States, as well as in other countries, is for a creation of an alternative category. In the case of the United States, that's what we call temporary protective status, which allows for the United States to provide refuge for people, or to provide a space for people to be safe from violence. And in this case, it's from endemic violence in their countries as a result of wars or other forms of conflict, as a result of pandemics, as a result of natural disasters, to be able to be safe as those things are happening in their countries. But the problem with TPS, Sonali, was that it never allowed a pathway to residency. And so what ends up happening is that people can get a renewal of that designation every 6, 8, 12 months, without there ever being a pathway for them to stay. And given that these violences in these countries are not stopping, given that environmental degradation is only on the rise, given that our world is becoming more and more unequal every day, what ends up happening is that these people have been here for over a decade, in some cases over several decades, have built lives, have U.S. citizen children, and now all of a sudden they're being told that that status is being canceled on the basis of racism against them and nothing more.
0: Haitians in particular, 350,000 of them residing in the U.S. under TPS. The TPS designation was created in, I believe it was 2010, when there was a devastating earthquake in Haiti. Over 100,000, I think it was 150,000, 160,000 people were killed, which is an unimaginable death toll from a single incident. And so these are folks who have helped to sort of revitalize Springfield, Ohio, for example, right? What's going to happen to them now?
1: So, it's not only the devastation of the Haitian earthquake. Haiti has been a victim of global colonial devastation, whether it be the fact that, the only reparations ever paid for enslavement were paid by the people who were enslaved themselves, the Haitians who paid it to the France and what some have called the greatest heist in history. Haiti was colonized by the United States. The United States played a role in maintaining authoritarianism there. And so when we're talking about Haiti, we are talking about the earthquake, which is when this designation happened, but we're also talking about a country that has not had its fair shot. And then all of these people came here. They are extremely productive. I mean, by some estimates, it's over $30 billion in contributions to the economy. And not that anybody needs to contribute to have their humanity valued, but it's also just a fact of what immigrants do for this country, including these immigrants who also, Sonali, don't get to access any of the health, any of the, sorry, social service benefits. And so you have people who are paying into a system that they really cannot benefit from, and who are members of our communities. I mean, something that compelled me to write this piece that you're referencing is that I have a Haitian student, and I have Haitians who work in my building. And these are lovely, lovely human beings that are just trying to live in safety and should have every right to, especially as the US State Department continues to classify Haiti as a do not travel zone, a level four, recognizing actually some of its gangs as terrorist groups, for their targeting of Americans and for their for the violence that continues to exist there. And so to send all of these people back and to really give them the impossible choice of, facing indefinite detention within ISIS prisons, or to go back to a country in which they, fled from, due to this violence, is really a horrific turn of events. And it's not just the Haitians or the Syrians that this is going to impact. There's 1.3 million people in the United States that hold temporary protective status, and all of their futures are imperiled by this decision.
0: Right, the Trump administration could choose to apply the Supreme Court's ruling to every single category, a national category that is here under TPS. And I want to pick up on what you were mentioning, that this is a status that has, for depending upon the country designation, has been extended, usually over and over again. And so people build lives here. So when you give people, and it's similar to DACA, I think, in the sense that when you give people the ability to remain here legally, but always at the whim of the state, and never with a option to turn that temporary status into a permanent status, they live here with deep insecurity, and those lives they've built, but also the ways in which they've contributed to the economy, can just slip away. And you pointed out in your story that something like what, half of the bodegas in New York City are owned and operated by Yemenis. This is the kind of thing that is it's going to hurt the US to lose these people, right?
1: Absolutely. And every decision on immigration is similar in that sense, is that we have this understanding that immigrants cost the country. This is the understanding that is fed to us by these politicians. And it's not just, unfortunately, it's not just, on the right, but even on the left, you see, or even among, your mainstream Democrats, you see this language of securitization that has resulted in this behemoth apparatus in the form of ICE and the behemoth apparatus of our borders, which, by the way, the funding for them increased year after year, regardless of who is in power. And this, with this Trump administration, we've seen that exploded and ballooned, but the apparatus has long existed. But this way of thinking, the securitization way of thinking, always imagines the immigrant as somebody who is dangerous, as somebody that you need to control, as somebody that's costing you. But actually, the data has never borne this out. Immigrants are huge contributors. They really do make this country what it is. If there is a great America, it is because immigrants created it. And to deny these people, to push them into precarity, to push them into the margins of society, is going to shape every aspect of our lives, culturally, culinarily, socially, because there's so many mixed status families as well in the United States, as well as, of course, economically, because immigrants are time and time again proven to be net contributors to the economy. As Trump has said, there's no price tag to this mass deportation policy that he envisions. It is a blatantly racist policy, and actually one of the most horrific, maybe, aspects of the Supreme Court decision, in addition to the substance of it itself, is the language that that Justice Alito used, where he dismissed all of the racism that has surrounded immigrants, saying these are reasonable policy declarations, right? And so this is a specifically and blatantly white supremacist position that's bringing us this. It's ideological and has nothing to do with the well-being or safety or prosperity of Americans, whether they are immigrant born or not.
0: The argument from the white supremacists is often because you broke the law, you should be deported. And if you want to stay in this country, you have to do it, quote unquote, the right way. But with this ruling, we see more and more legal pathways simply evaporate, right? And that is the point. And then also now there's a potentially large pool of hundreds of thousands, maybe 1.3 million people for ICE to round up and put into the giant cages that it has bought up around the country, many of which are sort of half empty. These are considerations, are they not, that we really need to understand this issue in?
1: Absolutely, right? So when we're talking about legal and illegal, right? Why don't people just come here legally? These are people, they were completely legal. A lot of them actually came in through parole. A lot of them came in with inspection. And whether or not they did, they were granted temporary protective status. They were seen to qualify for, and overnight, that's been canceled. And it's not just happening to TPS holders. We're seeing asylum seekers get systematically denied, get pre-terminated, which is a new term that a lot of people don't actually know, which means that people's claims are not even heard in United States courts, and instead they're sent to a third country to have their asylum claims heard there. We've seen the attack on H-1B visas, right, for workers. We're seeing permanent residency come under attack in terms of anybody who advocates for Palestine becoming ineligible.
0: And if you want to
1: People
0: apply for a green card, you
1: to
0: have
1: go
0: to now do it from
1: back.
0: outside the
1: Exactly.
0: country. That would have
1: Exactly.
0: applied to me, to my parents.
1: And that you would lose the job, right? So say, for instance, you're getting your green card because it's through you've been working at a place or you're around your family. That means you're distant from your family, you're distant maybe from your children, but also you may lose the job that is allowing you to actually maintain your residency in the United States. And so these are nonsensical decisions, but what they're doing is canceling legal statuses that existed, and creating now new enforcement opportunities for the state, because you're right, they are building these warehouses. And these are for-profit enterprises, right? So for every dollar that GEO Group or CoreCivic donated, sorry, contributed to campaigns, they got $11,000 back by some estimate. That's 11,000% return on your investment, which is an astronomical amount. So this is absolutely a profit-making institution. It's a profit-making, sorry, a prospect. And if you're going to shutter the border in the ways that they're doing, you also mentioned the metering decision from the Supreme Court, and you're going to deny people from entering, well, you need to be able to fill those warehouses that you're building somehow. You need to be able to turn a profit somehow. And so this aspect of the Trump administration mass deportation policy, which is getting a lot less attention than the mass goons, is 100% central to the vacating of the United States of people of color, which is ultimately, I believe, the project of this administration. It is an ethnic cleansing project. And TPS is the single largest and potentially most fatal blow to immigrants that we have seen in contemporary United States history, because it is 1.3 million people whose lives are imperiled with the stroke of a pen.
0: You also point out finally, Heba, that Congress could actually take action and presumably after Trump leaves office, put forward some kind of legislation because to undo what the Supreme Court has done, because Supreme Court's rulings aren't the last word on anything. We the people are, elect representatives whose job it is to make laws. That is really how anything can and should happen in this country. And so it is something that Congress can undo, right?
1: So what this decision has done is that it's precluded the courts from having any say. So it's said that the executive's decision here is unbounded, but you're absolutely right. We have a system of checks and balances that, to my knowledge, has not been canceled. And right now, before Congress, there are two things that they can do immediately. So the House has already passed a bill that would protect Haitian TPS. That's now before the Senate. The Senate has been dragging its feet on it, but the House bill actually passed with bipartisan support because people, I think, around the country recognize the contributions that people are making to their localities and recognize how unpopular it is to forcibly remove hundreds of thousands of people from their homes and their communities, and to and for people for neighbors to watch neighbors be brutalized in this way. But the second thing they can do is they can pass legislation, which honestly, this is the original sin of this kind of temporary status, which you mentioned also DACA, similarly, is that they can pass laws that allow for people to actually have a pathway to residency and a pathway to citizenship who are on these temporary statuses. It should never be that people's lives, people's futures, people's ability to parent their children and go to their jobs in the morning should be subject to the whims of politicians, especially in this moment in which our politicians are blatantly and openly racist against them.
0: Well, Heba, I want to thank you so much for joining us today. I really appreciate your analysis on this issue. Thanks so much.
1: Thank you for having me.
0: And we'll link to the story that you wrote in The Guardian about this. My guest has been Heba Goayed. She's a writer and associate professor of sociology at CUNY Hunter College and Graduate Center. And she's author of the award-winning book, Refuge: How the State Shapes Human Potential. 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

0: 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It is the first application of President Donald Trump's designation of Antifa as a terrorist organization. This despite the fact that Antifa is not an organization and the fact that no one was killed. The sentences are shockingly long, with a total of 450 years between 8 people. Among them are Autumn Hill, who received a 50-year sentence and whose wife now joins me. Raised in Tempe, Arizona, Lydia Koza is a prison abolition activist. She's also active in the transgender community and has worked as a freelance web developer and studied mechanical engineering. She is married to Prairieland defendant Autumn Hill. Welcome to the program, Lydia.
1: Hi, thank you for having me.
0: So these sentences are unbelievable, and I cannot imagine what you're going through. I imagine this past year has been a tremendously anxious time. Let me first ask you to describe for our audience, just to put into context, what it was that your wife has basically been accused of doing, convicted and sentenced of doing. The incident was one where one lieutenant police officer was injured and nobody was killed. How do you explain it to people? What happened last year? July 4th, I believe it was.
1: It was July 4th, 2025. You can see how awake I am or not because of the amount of stress I've been going through. On July 4th, 2025, there was a noise demonstration at Prairieland Detention Center in Alvarado, Texas.

0: warehouse them after kidnapping them out of their, homes and neighborhoods. The point of the protest was to show them, hey, you matter to us. We know your families miss you.
1: One person was injured, and the person who was convicted of injuring them was one of the Prairie Land defenders, Benjamin Song, who received the 100-year sentence. Is that accurate?
0: Yes. So after most of the protesters had already left, the facility staff told them to leave and they left. An Alvarado police lieutenant showed up in response to what from the facility was a vandalism call. Note that they could not identify any of the defendants who were sentenced on June 23rd as having been tied to the vandalism conclusively or any act of vandalism. This police lieutenant showed up in response to what from the facility was a vandalism call, saw a fleeing unarmed protester and pulled his service weapon and turned this service weapon on fleeing protester. And what happened next, we can kind of reconstruct from the, the trial exhibits and the testimony at trial. But one of the most, I think, relevant things here is that the defense was not really even allowed at this trial to argue their case in defense of the defendant, because the judge granted a motion by the prosecution to block arguments in favor of a self-defense theory of the case before the defense had even had the opportunity to speak. And in response to this police lieutenant testifying that he pulled a gun on a fleeing unarmed protester.
1: So we have 8 people, including your wife, who were now sentenced. This, as I mentioned, was the first time that the newly designated enhancement of Antifa has been applied. It seems pretty clear to observers that the Prairie Land defendants are being made examples of. Because this idea of Antifa being a terrorist organization is ludicrous. There is no organized, quote unquote, Antifa kind of grouping, right?
0: Well, no, there isn't. And this is one of the things that's especially shocking about the way that this case was prosecuted. Essentially, the government had cooperating, testifying defendants who did not go to trial. They accepted a plea deal and testified against these defendants, who even said, no, like, these people did not identify as a member of a group called Antifa. They said that, no, there wasn't a group called Antifa, and it certainly could not be described as a terror cell. And the judge even said before or during the charge conference something like, and this is a bit of a paraphrase, do we really need all of this Antifa stuff in there? Whether they were Antifa or the Methodist Women's Auxiliary of Weatherford, why does it matter? So even by the charge conference, the judge was very skeptical of this idea of Antifa. And I think the thing that the Antifa prosecutorial frame opened up was that it allowed them to materially make the trial not about the defendant's conduct, especially because a lot of the defendant's conduct, they didn't do anything that would have been describable, as violence.
1: Their actions did not rise to the level that justifies the sentences.
0: Right. But what this allowed the prosecution to do was drag in the defendant's beliefs and the defendant's literature, the defendant's personal lives, the defendant's romantic lives, basically everything that you would expect the government not to be able to bring in, because that's essentially a violation of the First Amendment, because the First Amendment covers freedom of belief, freedom of speech, freedom of the press, freedom of association, freedom of petition. And the government was bringing in material that would have been protected under this, for which notionally they could not be criminal, the defendants could not be treated as criminals for. And yet they used this material to scare the jury. And they used this material to dehumanize the defendants in the eyes of the jury.
1: The defendants who can be found online at prairielanddefendants.com is basically a website set up for them. I'm just looking at them. They are primarily women and people of color and trans folks. They

0: represent the quintessential enemies of the MAGA project and the people that the Trump administration would like to designate as other. On top of that, of course, they were involved in activism around immigration detention. And so it feels as though so much of this entire case has been about symbolism and a sort of symbolic win for white supremacy, white male patriarchal cisgender, etc. Right. Supremacy, would you agree?
1: Yeah, I think that this is, I mean, the prosecutorial frame in this case, I think, is fundamentally a conspiracy theory, and it's fundamentally a white supremacist conspiracy theory, because their entire premise here is that, you know, the government has the right to do whatever it wants to people's bodies, to people's livelihoods. And I think that it's really illustrative, for instance, that they contrasted the defendants against a quote-unquote, a group of quote-unquote good protesters at the detention center who had protested on the same day, the day of July 4th, 2025, who were yards away from the facility. The detainees could not see them, and they had received permission effectively to be on the site, is what they, to my recollection, the witness who they called, who the prosecution called up, testified to. And the idea, it's just bizarre to me and contrary to the entire idea of protest that they would contrast the defendants against authorized protesters. Because if you're an authorized protester, who are you protesting and what is the effect? Like,
0: by definition, protest is an act of dissent. Right. And if you're asking for permission, it isn't dissent.
1: Right. And not just that, but, you know.
0: And it's a protected, it should be a protected act under the First Amendment.
1: Right. And on top of that, if it's a protest to do something that you're strictly allowed to do and you've received authorization in advance, then, you know, the state even kind of gets away with treating a bright line legal activity as something that you're just privileged to be able to do rather than something that you have the right to do. And I think that it's not coincidental at all that these defendants are largely people of color and trans people and women, because these are people who got involved in activism because they are involved in their communities, because they care about people who the government has marginalized and who society marginalizes. And this idea of a quote-unquote terror cell, you know, this is a very old argument. Really, this has been the entire rationale in a lot of ways for the FBI and a lot of these, you know, three-letter agencies existing. Because, for instance, one of the FBI's first fixations was Martin Luther King Jr. They really, really despised him, and they really despised the civil rights movement. And they launched COINTELPRO to, you know, break up a lot of the civil rights movement, to try to sow, you know, discord within it, to try to quote unquote middle America, you know, the more privileged and much whiter section of America against them. And like, this is a shocking escalation. And at the same time, the trajectory as to how we got here is very sadly predictable, I think. And I think especially there are also through lines to the Reagan counter-revolution, to the Reagan increase in government paranoia and law enforcement militarization.
0: And this is where the abolition framework comes through, right? We've seen the defunding of the state and the funding of law enforcement, and that's come to a head. Abolition calls for the upending of that system, a reversal of that.
1: Right, because the U.S. has, you know, the largest prison population in the world per capita. And really what this has been about has been that it's a way for private prison contractors to make money, and for the U.S. government to dispose of political opponents. We have this constitutional loophole where you're basically allowed to be in, you know, the government is basically allowed to enslave you as long as it's punishment for a crime, quote unquote. And really what we're seeing here and just across American history, really in the history of totalitarian governments worldwide, is that whatever they are allowed to do to criminals, whatever, you know, the populace allows to happen to criminals, the government will eventually extend to anybody they want to do those things to.
0: I want to ask you, Lydia, finally, what happens next with the sentence? Your wife has been sentenced to 50 years. I mean, Trump has 2.5 years left in his term, and it's very possible that a future president might pardon the Prairie Land defendants. But short of that, is there any possibility of appealing these sentences?
1: Yes, appeal is the next thing that we're pursuing. And I have to say that if there is any case that should be reversed on appeal, like in the last 30 years, it is this case. Because if you look at like a constitutional law professor's list of reasons why cases get overturned, this case like runs down the list and checks every box. Like if every procedural protection that the defendants were supposed to have under the law, they were denied. Every obligation that the prosecutors had to due process, the prosecution shirked. There are arguable instances of judicial misconduct, like the judge declaring a mistrial when the jury pool looked unfavorable to the prosecution on a flimsy pretext, or as Jose Pagliari from Notice reported, the judge meeting with William Barr mid-trial. There are so many reasons why this case should be overturned that if the Fifth Circuit cannot pick even one of them and say, yeah, that was too much. Not only at that point do we not have constitutional rights for criminal defendants, we don't have an adversarial justice system. Like, at that point, the judicial system has fallen apart and has abdicated itself to being an instrument of the executive will. So I'm very hopeful for an appeal, but I also want people to understand that if there was ever a time when structurally I think the judiciary needs to reverse a conviction, it is this case.
0: Tell me very briefly about Autumn, your wife, and you, the two of you have only been married a few years.
1: We were not even married a year at the time all of this happened. We got married in November 2024. I met her in 2020. We started dating in 2022. She's just the sweetest person in the world. Like, she's so kind and she's so resilient and she's gone through so much. She had a really, really difficult early life. Like, her, you know, family of origin was a very repressive, you know, very religious fundamentalist environment. And she has just over and over again come back from really difficult circumstances to, you know, not only recover for herself and not only build something remarkable like out of herself, but also she is always trying to help people. She was always trying to help people be the best version of themselves. And it's such a burden not to have her here anymore. It is so painful to be separated from her, like, because she is so sweet and she is so good to other people. And, you know, we're all better off having her in our lives. And it's just abominable to me that the U.S. government wants to take this amazing, marvelous, sweet young woman's life away from her entirely, like that they want to put her in a box for the rest of her life. Like, that's awful. And I feel, obviously, you know, I'm her wife, but where is the sense in this? I don't understand, like, how this could be motivated by any kind of, you know, it's either, I feel like, hatred or the most cynical sort of rational self-interest. Like, there isn't a reasonable, wise, compassionate reason for any of this. This is unjust.
0: Well, I wish you the best of luck. I can't imagine what you're going through. Prairielanddefendants.org is the best website, I assume, for or .com for people to find out more.
1: Yeah, I was just about to have to check that. I was not sure. Yeah.
0: That's and we'll
1: It's
0: link to
1: dot
0: that
1: com,
0: from
1: yeah.
0: our website again, prairielanddefendants.com. Lydia, good luck to you, to your wife, to all the defendants. Thank you so much for joining us.
1: Thank you. Thank you so much.
0: My guest has been Lydia Kosa. She is a prison abolition activist married to one of the Prairieland defendants, Autumn Hill. I'm Sonali Kolhatkar, host and executive producer of Rising Up with Sonali, an independently produced, subscriber-supported program nationally syndicated to radio stations, free speech TV, and podcast platforms.

0: 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This year, the 4th of July marks the 250th anniversary of the United States. For Indigenous and Black communities, it has never symbolized independence. As Donald Trump turns the anniversary into a spectacle of white supremacy, Black and Indigenous activists have launched a new campaign to uphold what they call a Bill of Essential Rights. Here to tell me all about it is Erin Carter, an organizer based in Los Angeles with Day One, the newly launched movement marking the U.S.'s 250th anniversary. Welcome to the program, Erin.
1: Thank you so much for having me.
0: What is Day One? It's brand new, and I'd mentioned this Bill of Essential Rights. Give me the lowdown on this new campaign.
1: Absolutely. I mean, I think, you know, Day One is a lot of things, but at its core, it's a movement of people. It's a movement of families, of friends, of neighbors, of communities that have committed to a simple promise. And the promise is that there's not going to be another 250 years of the same kind of injustice that a lot of Black and Indigenous communities and other communities have experienced in the United States' history. So that's really at its core what it is. And what we're really focused on is thinking about what the past 250 years have held, and also really just trying to imagine what the next 250 years can be, and a real commitment to each other that whatever the next 250 years in American history is going to be, it's not going to be the same as the past 250 years. So it's a commitment to the future. It's a commitment to acknowledging the past. And it's a commitment, like you said, to really upholding this new Bill of Essential Rights that we think has a lot of application to a lot of communities, not only in the United States, but around the world.
0: And I want to get to that, but this idea that America is a land of it is basically stolen lands built by stolen hands. Explain that a little bit more and why it's so important that it's a movement led by Black and Indigenous communities.
1: Well, like you said, it is the history of the United States is those two things. It's that America is fundamentally a stolen land, and it also America's fundamentally has been built by stolen hands. And I think the reason why we have that is as one of the key pieces is that it really acknowledges the particular history that both Indigenous communities have experienced at the hands of white supremacy, at the hands of what systems of oppression have existed in the United States and Black communities in particular, what chattel slavery has impacted, has the way in which chattel history and the history of chattel slavery has impacted Black communities. So we really feel like those two things are at its core, and that in particular, Black and Indigenous communities have felt the yoke of white supremacy in a way that other communities have recognized has been particular in the United States. And so when we think about what the next 250 years are moving forward, it feels imperative, as we mentioned, for our two communities to come together, for us to acknowledge as both Black and Indigenous communities, not only the work that we have to do in the future, but I think it's also important for us as both communities to acknowledge some of the harms that we've done to our communities in the past. But it really is at its core, recognizing the particular histories of both Black and Indigenous communities here in the United States, and a recognition that whatever the future we build moving forward, it will be built at the core with recognizing the impact of stealing land here in the United States, which is how the United States was founded, and the impact of chattel slavery and the labor that stolen hands have done in the foundation and the building of the United States. So it is just at the core of what we do, because it's at the core of how the United States was founded, quite frankly.
0: So there's the history, which of course has been whitewashed, the battle over history says so much. And then there's the ongoing reality, right? We see Black and Indigenous communities often leading, unfortunately, the statistics around systemic and institutionalized racism and discrimination around housing, employment, education, healthcare markers, etc. That's not a coincidence, right? Given its link to the nation's true history?
1: It's absolutely not. And I think it's kind of, you know, I think there's not a question of whether or not the research reflects this. I think that's somewhat frustrating, is that There has been this dialogue in the past that there was kind of a need to explain or prove the direct connections between white supremacy, between anti-indigeneity, anti-blackness, and the systemic outcomes, both societally, economically, that both, like you mentioned, that both Black and Indigenous communities disproportionately experience. And to your point, it's across all markers: education, income, housing, health access. And so, yeah, that has been, I think, that has been very clearly proven with data. And so it's no surprise to me that Black and Indigenous communities continue to be at the forefront of these movements. And I think, and that is the very reason why they are the forefront of the Day One movement. And also just to recognize, I think this is a beautiful movement of Black and Indigenous communities, and this is not the first time. To your point, not only have Black and Indigenous communities led this, but there is a rich tradition and rich history of our communities coming together with unyielding solidarity to build a transformative history, a transformative future, I should say, for the United States. So we think of ourselves as standing on the shoulders of our ancestors, of those giants of the past that did the same kind of solidarity work. Our goal is really to pull that thread through the 21st century, and to continue, like I said, the work of our ancestors in the past that have really built this Black and Indigenous solidarity that again, we're just trying to continue to pull that through our history and to teach that to the young ones that are looking for a new world. That, quite frankly, that's who we work for, right? The young people right now that are looking for a future, that are looking for a community and a space where they feel equal, where they feel like they have the ability to grow and to be successful, and that they aren't going to be hindered, not simply just by their skin color or by their community, right? That it is really a merit question that folks are kind of facing moving forward. And so, yeah, to say this is a beautiful movement at day one, and we acknowledge the ways in which we're just continuing an incredible history of Black and Indigenous solidarity.
0: Let's talk about the Bill of Essential Rights. We have the Constitution, we have the Bill of Rights, and both are under deep attack, and yet neither have fully protected people's rights, even when enforced to their fullest, right? And they were hard won, and they're still deeply flawed. And they're also steeped in ugly history. Although the original Constitution was based on the, I believe, the Iroquois Confederacy, tell me about this Bill of Essential Rights and why it's an important thing to what's in it, and why is it important?
1: Yeah, and I, just to say, I think that your point is really one well made, right? Which is that at the end of the day, these are words on a page, and from the Constitution to the Bill of Rights to our Bill of Essential Rights, they are only animated by the people that say they mean something. And so, I think that is the same for the Constitution, where we're at the we're watching the Supreme Court make decisions in real time about precedent. And so to say there are words, there are aspirations that are written on the page, and then there are the people that will make them matter. And so we recognize that both of those are equally as important. It is important to put the words on the page. It is important to say that we as a people came together on this day, on the anniversary of the 250th anniversary of the United States, to say that these are actually the rights, the essential rights that we believe in. 250 years from now, when hopefully people are celebrating the 500th anniversary of the United States, and they're celebrating the liberatory history of the United States, hopefully at that point, the hope is that they'll look back at this moment and recognize, hey, in 2026, these folks believed in these things that now we have, now that are so core to our culture, hopefully, and they'll be able to see that pathway. So we see both writing them down, like we have with the Bill of Essential Rights, and then there's the second half, which is why we're here, why we've done this work, why we've gathered. Because if people don't come together and say, actually, these do mean something to me, I will fight for them, I will defend them, I will go into my community and explain to people what they mean, then yeah, the words on the page don't mean anything. So we believe in both. And so that's why we've taken the time to write the Bill of Essential Rights, which, if we want people to go to dayonemovement.org and read them completely. But at their core, there really are there's 11 of them, but the two central ones really focus on the right to land back and the right to reparations, which really connects, like I said, to our real core idea of understanding about the United States, which is that we are, the America was built on stolen with stolen land and built with stolen hands. And so the right to land back and the right to reparations really address those two key core issues. And then again, the as like as you If you go onto the website, you can see the rest of them. But the ability, the right to feel safe, the right to consent, the right to basic needs. There, like I said, 11. But yeah, really mixing what we write on the page and our aspirations with the actions that we have are core to actually building the future and the world that we want to live in.
0: Reparations and land back are both reparative actions to undo the harms of enslavement and of stolen and of dispossession, right? Those are that's the repair part of the work that there's been decades, actually more than centuries of work. Right from the start, there were people opposing enslavement and dispossession, right?
1: Absolutely. And I think, the conversation around land back and the conversation around reparations is a long and storied one. And I'd say, for me, the way that I've always understood it is, there's nothing more American than a hard day's work and a hard day's pay. And there's nothing more American than being able to say, this is your land and this is where your family is from. And so, there's deep connections with our own American, quote unquote, American culture and the right to land back and the right to reparations. And to say that those have been at the core of liberatory movements, not only here in the United States. Reparations and land back are not an American concept. There's something that we see across the world as the impact of global colonialism is what it is, as the chattel slavery is not something that just impacted the United States. The diaspora includes parts of Latin America and Central America as well. And so, these conversations around reparations and land back, I definitely acknowledge that they have been contentious and they have happened for a long time. And I'll be frank with you, I'm a Black queer woman living in America. And so the framing of this can't happen just doesn't quite work for me. I live in a my life is organized around a number of things that simply could not happen. 25 years ago, people told me that I could not be married to a woman. 50, 60 years ago, they told my family that we could not go to college. 200 years ago, they told my family that we could not vote. I do all of those things today with pride, with dignity, with love, and with grace. So I don't exist in a world where America can't repair itself from the mistakes that it's made. And it only happens because we animate, we make up the United States. The United States is not a bureaucracy. It's not a code of laws. It's a community. It's a group of 50 republics that have come together and say, we live in different places, we live in different communities, and we want to be together as a community. So I don't understand America as a place where things can't happen. I imagine it as a place where we do the things that people said we could not do. And so reparations and land back are imperative. They are an intertwined necessity to address the harms that we know have occurred to both Indigenous and Black communities. And what we know more than anything, even outside of the political context, is that it is important, it is necessary to be accountable. And it is just simply frank that America has not been accountable for the harms that it has caused. It is clear, and been shown through history, just the impact and the ways in which Black and Indigenous communities have been at the foundation of the building of the United States. And so, I think it's something that again, we recognize that politics are the way they were. And I like I said, I just don't live in a world where America can't, because so much of my life. Just doesn't operate that way. And so, yeah,
0: Aaron,
1: we yes, I'm sorry.
0: I want to talk to you about the sort of economic systems that the Bill of Essential Rights addresses. In particular, there's the right to move freely and belong, which may not sound like something that's based on economic justice, but we often hear people say that, well, if capital has the right to move across borders, why not people? So that, and of course, labor being able to move across borders is very much linked to the economy. There's also the issue of the right to basic needs, which is on this list of essential needs, which means that we all have the inherent right to basic things, and that shouldn't be based on a profit motive. And also, I liked seeing regenerative food systems in a protected planet because capitalism has fueled climate change. How critical are these to uplift at a time when politicians are throwing their hands up in the air and saying, oh, we need to do something about inflation and affordability?
1: Yeah, I'll just say that I don't find them to be disconnected. The questions around affordability and living, I think questions of affordability get back to those basic needs. And also say, I think it's really important for us to reestablish or just maybe reconsider what our relationships are to politicians and whom works for whom and whom represents whose voice. We elect politicians to reflect our opinions. We reflect politicians to reflect what the community wants and needs. And I think there has been a disconnect over the past, depends on where you want to mark it. But there has been a disconnect between what politicians do and what we want them to do. And so I think I'm not particularly concerned with politicians telling me this doesn't fit with what they want to do. If it doesn't fit with what they want to do, and the electorate says something different than the way in which our system works, they'll no longer represent that electorate. So I think reestablishing and reconnecting what our relationship with those politicians, I think, is really important. And I'll just say this also, you mentioned kind of the economics of the right to move freely and belong. And I don't want to discard the economics because I think they're a central piece to it. And I think when you reframe that question of moving across borders, of would you do anything to make sure that your child was okay? Would you move anywhere to make sure that your kid got food? Would you cross a border to make sure your baby had milk? When we phrase the questions in that way, they almost become a bit ridiculous because of course we would as parents. Everyone across cultures, across countries, everyone would do anything that they could to make sure that their kids were okay. That's an actual universal human feeling. And so when we say these things about the right to move freely, like I said, I know that there are economic systems that sit above them that I want to make sure we acknowledge. And I think to some extent, what's happened with a lot of our politics is that we've kind of forgotten our humanity. And that is the thing that connects us, right? I don't have a lot, I don't know a lot of what's going on in a Peruvian village right now, but I know like I'm connected to my kid the same way that they're connected to their kid. And so I think if we get back to our humanity, some of these rights and some of these questions that we have just become a bit more easier to answer.
0: Erin, give out the website again for day one and what's next? How can people get involved?
1: Yeah, so the website is dayonemovement.org. 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We've got both. So go to dayonemovement.org. You can sign up right now to get on our info list where we're seeing events happening all across the country. Read more about the website. And again, this is really about getting our communities involved. And so I think a lot of these issues, whether or not you're in Los Angeles, whether or not you're in the Black Hills, whether or not you're in Oakland, DC, Nashville, what is consistent across is that again, we all have these same human wants and needs of making sure that we take care of our families, to make sure we take care of our future. And so we want folks to go to that website, learn more about the Bill of Essential Rights, sign up so that they can learn more info and join us in the movement.
0: Thank you so much, Erin, for joining us today. Good luck to you.
1: Thank you so much.
0: My guest has been Erin Carter. She's an LA-based organizer with Day One. And I'm Sonali Kohatkar, host and executive producer of Rising Up with Sonali, an independently produced, subscriber-supported program nationally syndicated to radio stations, free speech TV, and podcast platforms.

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Have You Ever Had the Blues? That was Howard Tate doing that song. Came out on the Lloyd Price's Turntable label in 1970. Before that, you heard the Dells, Wear It On Our Face. Northern Soul classic there on the Cadet label, part of the Chess Records empire in Chicago. That one came out in 1968. And we started things off with the theme song of this show you are listening to. You heard that driving beat by Willie Mitchell. Came out on the High label in 1965. And this is That Driving Beat. My name's James. I'll be your host here for the next 2 hours for a radio dance party. I've brought a little box of 45 RPM singles, vinyl singles from the 60s, 70s, maybe a couple from the late 50s, out of my collection. I have a collection of these things. It is in danger of taking over my life and my entire home. But I just keep buying records because they're out there. They're just out there, ready to be saved, ready to be saved out of barns, out of basements, junk stores, and record stores. Occasionally, you feel like you really got them on the way to the dumpster. Sometimes those beat up boxes of records that came out of somebody's house that they're trying to clear out, sometimes most of those records, they go to the dumpster. But you find treasures and you got to put in the time to find the treasures. I've been talking for too long. I just really like records. I thank you for joining me to listening here on WXOX. If you're listening live in Louisville, here on this beautiful, warm Sunday late afternoon. You may be listening on the Face Radio online out of Brooklyn, but with, of course, shows from all over the world at thefaceradio.com. If you're listening there, thanks for joining me. You may also be listening at one of several community radio stations in places like... There's a couple in the Pacific Northwest. There's one in Vermont. There's one in Sarasota, Florida, I think, that plays the show. We make it available to community radio stations, the nonprofit radio stations like WXOX, Art FM here in Louisville. I thank everybody who chooses to play the show. It's why I do this. I could just be listening to these records at home in my house. But I love to come down here to the WXOX studios and get it out to people, out to listeners. Share this music, this rare music that you have to seek this stuff out. You don't just like find this on the radio. It's not stuff that the streaming services are going to push at you in their playlists of the week that they're putting together. But it's good stuff. Let's get back into playing these records here. Up next on the Westbound label out of Detroit from 1969, the Magic Tones doing Happy Days.

That was Jeanette Williams with All of a Sudden on that Backbeat label out of Houston, Texas. Came out in 1966. Before that, a group called the Shamettes. That was the backing vocalists, girl group backing vocalists for Sam the Sham and the Pharaohs, who, of course, had a lot of hits, or at least a few hits. Kind of got... partially because of their name and their costumes they wore. They got kind of lumped in as a novelty act, but they were really great garage rock group, garage rock, R&B kind of thing. And the Shamettes were on several of their recordings and toured with them and went on tour. They did a few songs of their own, the Shamettes, and they had a couple of singles. That was one of them, He'll Come Back. That came out on MGM, same label as Sam the Sham, during their popular period. Came out in 1967. The Olympics before that, with The Bounce, on the Tri-Disc label from 1963. Started that set out with the Magic Tones out of Inkster, Michigan. That's a Detroit suburb. Came out on the Westbound label out of Detroit in 1969. You heard Happy Days. All right, I know that my friend Uwe is listening because he's texting me. He gave me some grief for miscuing in that last set. Had a little bit of dead air. One of the turntables just switched itself off somehow. So hey, Uwe, I'm gonna play one that I know you'll dig here. I'm not even gonna tell you what it is.

on the Modern label out of Los Angeles from 1967. That was Arthur K. Adams. Give me some of your lovin'. Before that, you heard one by Etta James on the Cadet label, part of the Chess record company again, from 1968. That was Fire. And like many of Etta James's records in that era, it was recorded down in Muscle Shoals at Fame Studios. You can tell that because on the label it says arranged and produced by Rick Hall and staff. That was Rick Hall's studio down there, Fame. A lot of great stuff came out of Muscle Shoals. And yeah, Chess sent Etta James down there to get the right sound. They had great recording capabilities, of course, at their studio on the south side of Chicago, but sometimes they just had to send people south. And that was Etta James. That song, Fire, was written by Willie Dixon. I noticed that as I was flipping through, and so that's why I played that one just then, because I had played another one written by Willie Dixon right before it. Johnny Rivers doing Seventh Son on Imperial from 1965. So two Willie Dixon penned songs right in a row there. And Billy Stewart started us out with Secret Love on the Chess label from 1966. Let's get back into the music. Up next, from 1961, on the Warner Brothers record label, The Paradons. So Fine, So Fine, So Fine.

started that set with the Paradons. So fine, so fine, so fine. 1961 on Warner Brothers. Then you heard one by Alice Rozier, George Beebe, and Roy. She's having to make a decision there. 1964, that came out on King out of Cincinnati. But I believe it was recorded in Macon, Georgia, and she was from the Macon area. The connection is made there if you know that James Brown had some of his biggest successes, had a long run of recording for King. He was their major, their bread and butter star for a long time. And he was from Macon, Georgia. So there was a little bit of a pipeline there from musicians out of Macon to King in Cincinnati. I don't know for sure that, that that's the pipeline that Alice Rozier took, but wouldn't be surprised when you got that connection. Del Thompson after that, The Love Waiting for Me, 1967 on Hope. And you just heard one of my favorite kind of more gentle mid-tempo popcorn-y kind of songs. That was Charlie Rich, Hurry Up, Freight Train, 1967 on the High label out of Memphis. I just like trains. I like being in cities where I can ride trains. I can't ride trains in Louisville. We don't even have an Amtrak service through here. So I like being in New York or Chicago or London or somewhere where I get to spend time occasionally, where I get to ride trains. And I also, my day job has something to do with trains as well, something to do with keeping rails functional for them to be able to move the freight trains on here in the U.S. Speaking of being in places with trains, I'm planning to be, I haven't made any bookings yet, but I'm planning to be back in London. I get back as often as I can. And you can't tell it from my accent, but I did grow up in England. So I try to get back, at least once every year or two. I'm probably going to be back in October, and I'm thinking about staying for 3 or 4 weeks, for pretty much the whole of October. So if anybody's listening in London and knows of any soul, R&B, mod, DJ nights, I know of a few of them, but anything you know of, get in touch with me. Midnight Hour Sound System on either Instagram or Facebook. 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I don't know. I could travel. 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That's not a thing. MidnightHourSoundSystem on either Facebook or Instagram. That's what I'm trying to say. Go on the social media and search for Midnight Hour Sound System. That's me. That's also Uwe, who's down in San Antonio. And he DJ'd just the other day. I need to check in with him how that went down there spinning in San Antonio. I'm also planning to make it down there soon to spin down there, get some records going down there. Anyway, I'm going to stop talking now. Coming up next, one by a group called the Virginia Wolves. Virginia Wolves. I can't find any information about that. It's hard to just do an internet search for that because the band's never going to come up. And I think this might be the only thing they ever released. Certainly were not prolific under that name. But it's their version of Stay. Came out on the Amy label in 1966. I may play the flip of this later as well because I like it a lot. It's a different kind of sound. Real double cider, kind of different genres on each side, but both upbeat, that driving beat tunes. So anyway, you're going to hear the Virginia Wolves doing Stay.

That was The Traits, Too Good to Be True, 1966 on Garrison. Got time for one more in this first hour from Florida. Benny Lattimore, Girl, I Got News for You, 1967 on the Dade record label.

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Hey folks, this is Lou Mulvaney-Stanek, Executive Director of CVCR. I've got some big news to share. After 53 years, the station will be moving off the old Goddard campus by March 1st. The end of our lease could have meant the end of WGDR's broadcast. 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

The OJs there from 1965 on the Imperial label. I'll Never Let You Go. Mary Wells before that, Ain't It the Truth. 1965, that was on the 20th Century Fox label after she had left Motown. And Mitty Collier did Ain't That Love. I had two Ain't songs there. Ain't That Love on the Chess label from 1965 to start out the hour. This is That Driving Beat from the WXOX Art FM studios. I'm broadcasting live here on Sunday evening. So if you're listening on WXOX, this is live radio. If you're listening on thefaceradio.com or the Face Radio online stream through some other way, thanks for joining us. I'm glad you could tune in. If you're listening on some other radio station, thanks for joining me as well. My name is James. I might have said that already. But I have a bunch of records here, and I'm excited to get to play them for you. Upbeat 1960s-ish soul, rhythm and blues. And as you're about to find out here in the next set, sometimes psych and garage and stuff like that. All right, coming up next here, I'm going to veer off into the 60s rock, but still, I think stuff that works here on That Driving Beat, it goes, it makes sense, I think. Bear with me. This one came out on the Denim label. That's denim, like what they make blue jeans out of, which was a local independent label out of Muncie, Indiana. And I believe this group was from Muncie or thereabout. They were called the Chosen Few. There were a lot of groups in the 60s, probably all over the world, called the Chosen Few. This is the one out of Muncie. They did a couple of things on Denim, and then they got signed by RCA Records, you know, big record company. They got signed by a national record company and did a few other things, and then I think evolved into other bands. That had some success as well. Various guys went on to other things. But this is from their time on Denim in 1968. Here are the Chosen Few with their version of Stop in the Name of Love.

That was the Night Raiders, sometimes referred to as Mickey Hanks and the Night Raiders. He just got a featuring on this label. It says the Night Raiders featuring Mickey Hanks. Heidi, Heidi, Heidi. I played that on Hunch Records, the Hunch record label. That one came out in 1961. That's the second issue. Apparently that record originally came out on a Chicago label that mostly did R&B called Profile. Came out in 1959, that tune. Profile folded, went under. And I guess they tried again on this Hunch label with the same songs, the same record. So that's the Hunch version that I played. Apparently that group, they were out of North Carolina, the Night Raiders. They were kind of came up through playing country music and went that kind of... It's you can't even really call it garage yet, because what people now talk about as garage rock, I think, kind of evolved later in the 60s. Those are just some wild men screaming and playing rock and roll back in 1959. Yeah, the Night Raiders. Heidi, Heidi, Heidi. Before that, another one on the Hunch label. I don't know where Hunch was out of. I've seen a discography. There's I don't know, six or eight 45s that came out on Hunch. The one I played before, the song is called The Hunch. Mad Mike and the Maniacs is who that is. Also came out in 1961. I think that's kind of when Hunch Records existed. They were not a long-running operation. Mad Mike and the Maniacs just screaming out The Hunch in 1961. I'm going to say they were a little before their time there. Blues Magoos before that, I Want to Be There, 1967 on Mercury, and on the Denim label out of Muncie, Indiana, you heard The Chosen Few covering some Motown there, Stop in the Name of Love. All right, I'm going to play one. This is probably one of the earliest records that I got when I first started trying to see what I could dig up around the Louisville, Kentucky area in the way of vintage 45s. This is one that turns up a lot. That's how that's why it was in my first batch. But it takes me back to when me and Uwe, who used to host the show with me, used to DJ weekly at a bar here in town. Just with starting off with, you know, we had a laptop plugged in, and we had some vinyl and some stuff off a laptop. We had some other friends involved. And then we gradually just kind of started really growing record collections between the two of us. But this one really takes me back, because we played this one a lot back in those days. The Swingin' Medallions on the Smash label from 1966. Double Shot of My Baby's Love.

the Standells there with a garage rock standard, Dirty Water. That one came out on the Tower Records label in 1965. Johnny Winter letting loose there, being a wild man, doing rolling and tumbling, 1968 on Imperial. The McCoys, I Wonder If She Remembers Me, 1967 on the Bang label. And the Swingin' Medallions got us started. Double Shot of My Baby's Love on the Smash label from 1966. All right, I want to thank you for listening to that driving beat here on WXOX. If you are listening live on WXOX, keep it tuned here. And in a little over 15 minutes, I'll hand you over to Detroit Dave and George 3PO for Road Movie Music. 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And if you're listening elsewhere, I hope whatever comes on next is good, but I don't know what it is. Okay. I told you when I played the version of Stay just a little bit longer, by the Virginia Wolves earlier in the show, that it was a double-sider and that the other side had a completely different sound. You know, it's great when you get a 45 that has songs on both sides that are the kind of sound you're looking for. A lot of time these records, maybe they'll have a ballad or a slower song on one side and the upbeat party song on the other. And here at that driving beat, I'm just looking for the upbeat party song generally. Not the weepy ballad or the deep soul love song, as beautiful and fantastic as those may sometimes be. That's not what I'm looking for. So it's great when you get one that just has bangers on both sides, and it's especially great when they give you different kind of sounds, different kind of genre, different kind of mood. The Virginia Wolves, whoever they were, did a great version of Stay that I played earlier in the show. I'm going to play the flip side now, BLT, which is just some rhythm and blues food nonsense. I love this kind of song. just some craziness. I don't know. Maybe there's meaning. Maybe you could read something into it. Some of them you can definitely read something into it. Here's the Virginia Wolves on the Amy label from 1966, BLT.

cafeteria. They know what I want. I want a BLT.

Gerald Sims and the Daylighters there with Cool Breeze. Came out on Tip Top in 1962, went all the way back to 1958 before that on the Sue record label. You heard Bobby Hendrix with Cast Your Vote. If you are in Kentucky, Tuesday, go cast your vote. Louis Jones before that, I believe he was out of Galveston, Texas. That one came out on the Decca label in 1963, The Birds Is Coming. That was a response to the Hitchcock film, The Birds. And Louis Jones just got real worked up about the impending attack of the birds. The Virginia Wolves led that one off. BLT on the Amy label from 1966. Got time for a few more here in that driving beat. Up next, The Fabulettes. With Mr. Policeman. This one came out in 1965 on the Monument label. And I point out pretty often that a lot of stuff on the Monument label, I was a Nashville label, mostly country, but definitely a lot of other things on Monument. And a lot of the rhythm and blues, soul kind of stuff that came out on Monument, Ray Stevens had a hand in. That is Ray Stevens, mostly known as a novelty song artist, did The Streak and Guitars and was also a legitimate, very good Nashville pop and country and R&B producer, arranger, and songwriter. And I believe the production credit on this is him, old Ray Stevens. Maybe I shouldn't have told you that because, you know, depending on how you feel about Ray Stevens, it may color your appreciation of this song, but I think it's a great song. The Fabulettes, Mr. Policeman.

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All right, that music means we've come nearly to the end of this episode of That Driving Beat. I want to thank you for joining me. 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Talk to me at just search for Midnight Hour Sound System on either Instagram or Facebook. Drop me a line. Comment on something. Let me know you're out there. All right. I think we've got time for one and a half more, two more maybe. But before I have to hand it over here, so first you're going to hear Major Harris, Loving You More, 1968 on OK. Then Don Covey and the Good Timers, also from 1968 on the Atlantic label. It's going to do Snake in the Grass. 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

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Show opened up with a group from the Olympics, Mine Exclusively. After that, Ronnie Whitehead, he's out of breath. Music from Maxwell after that with Meltdown. Linda Jones says, he's my bread, my meat, my butter. I can't stop loving my baby. Diana Ross and the Supremes kept that groove going with Love is like an itching in my heart. You just heard Charlie Whitehead singing all about the love in his community. A tune called This Old Town. I should tell you this important word all about the Anti-Defamation League. Anti-Semitism impacts millions of people of all backgrounds in the United States and around the globe, tearing the fabric of societies wherever it spreads. The Anti-Defamation League is the world's leading expert on anti-Semitism and is on the front lines, shining a light on all forms of anti-Semitism and empowering individuals and communities with tools to address this age-old hate. You can access these free educational resources by visiting adl.org, adl.org, the Anti-Defamation League. 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Coming up, music from the Gap Band, the Harlem World Crew. We'll hear from The Sequence and the Shindellas. All that and more on Art FM Straight Up Soul. I'm Sundreezy. Thank you so much for listening.

Coming to you from the WXOX studios in downtown Louisville, Kentucky, I'm Sundreezy. This is Art FM Straight Up Soul. Underneath me, Funk Incorporated, their rendition, their take on The Thrill Is Gone. Recapping a previous set on Art FM Straight Up Soul, started out with The Gap Band and Shake. That was followed by Dr. Jekyll, Mr. Hyde, the Harlem World Crew at the Rappers Convention. Kept that groove going with The Sequence, with the Funkadoodle Rock Jam. The Shindellas followed off their self-titled release. They said, "Last night was good for my soul." This very important word, all about World Central Kitchen. 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

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Now, some people say to me, Sundreezy, you're just a poser. When I listen for my music, I want to hear some authenticity. 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Coming up, we wrap up this edition of Art FM Straight Up Soul with grooves from the great Bobby Womack, David and Jimmy Ruffin, the Sweet Inspirations, playing out the hour, the Crusaders, all that on Art FM Straight Up Soul. I'm Sundreezy. Thanks for listening.

Wrapping up this edition of ArtFM Startup Soul with the Crusaders, this is Greasy Spoon. Recapping our final set, open up with a groove from Bobby Womack, I'm Gonna Forget About You. After that, David and Jimmy Ruffin, Stepping on a Dream. You just heard the Sweet Inspirations, It's Not Easy. This has been ArtFM Startup Soul. I'm Sundreezy, hope you enjoyed the show.

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4: Welcome, friends, to another edition of Economic Update, a weekly program devoted to the economic dimensions of our lives and those of our children. I'm your host, Richard Wolff. This is a program devoted to a concept, to an idea that is central to understanding, in my view, what's going on around us in the world today, and what we can do about it, and where to go. So it's about as central an idea for our time as I could think of, and so it's appropriate for today. And I want to begin by looking at the broadest possible way of asking about this. And the way I thought to start was by talking about art. And to quote, to begin, Anais Nin, from whom I learned this, a great thinker and poet, poetess of some years ago. And she was asked, what is art? What does it mean? What is it about? And she said, the thing that is important to understand is art is not about what we see. It's about how we see. Another way of putting it is that when human beings analyze something, describe something, explain something, claim to know about something, they always bring a great deal to it. Maybe their way of saying it is, I'm going to explain to you what's out there in the world. But they can't do that other than by bringing to their eyesight, their brain work, their ears, their senses, a whole lot that has been built up in them to that point. It's not what you see, it's how you see. And now let's jump right into economics, which is our field. What is an economy? Well, when people talk about an economy, it's like when they talk about a painting or any object of art. What matters most is not so much what they see as how they go about seeing it. So to give you an example, mainstream economics, which I had to learn, which I had to teach to get my degrees and all of that, mainstream economics approaches the economy by getting very excited about something that grabs the attention of those kinds of thinkers. And that's called the market, this activity of buying and selling, which certainly in our modern economy is all around us, isn't it? Literally, from the moment you get up in the morning, every day of your life, you're confronted by buyers and sellers. You are yourself a buyer, you are yourself a seller. And so you could understand that people look at the whole economy in that way, through the lens, if you like, of buying and selling. Markets are for them their entry point, how they get into understanding the economy. It's the thing through which everything else is understood. But I don't do that. And what I'm grateful to Karl Marx about, and always will be, is that he had a different entry point. He did not agree with the people around him who were all mesmerized by markets. He starts his great work, Capital, with commodities and markets. But he does that because everyone around him does, and he wants to take them away from that. He says, let's follow the logic and go to the place where I enter into analysis with a wholly different idea. What's Marx's new and different idea? Here we go. The concept we're discussing today. The surplus. The surplus. What does that mean? And I'm going to lay it out for you now in the simplest way I know to get the point across. Marx is interested not in how goods buy and sell, how we buy and sell them, how they move around in markets. Marx is interested in something else, the way he sees, how he sees the economy is different. He says, let's look at production. Not exchange, production. How goods and services get made. This jacket, this paper, the table, the background, the pen, the pencil, you name it. How does it get made? And his answer, to get to the core of it, is this. We begin with an interesting character, the capitalist, the owner-operator of the enterprise, the employer. And we notice that the employer, somebody, lays out a bunch of money for tools, equipment, and raw materials. And we're going to use the example of making chairs. So the employer lays out money, some value, let's call it 100, it doesn't matter, because of the point is the surplus, and for that, what numbers we use are really irrelevant. You'll see that in a moment. $100 worth of wood, nails, glue, hammers, everything needed, a space, electricity to run a saw, whatever is needed, physical goods needed to make chairs. 100. And now we know, Marx says, looking at it, that he also, this employer, hires chair makers, workers, employees, whose job it is to take the tools and equipment and transform the raw material, the wood, the glue, into a finished product, the chairs. And we know something else, that the chairs are worth more than the glue, nail, hammer, wood goes into. Value has been added by the labor performed by the employees. Indeed, that's what the employer wants. When he sits down with those employees and answers their question, what are you hiring us to do? His answer is, work with those raw materials that I've bought and the tools and equipment that I've bought and make a chair. That's why you're here. And that's what the workers do. And again, for simplicity, let's assume they add $100 worth of value. So the chairs will now be worth, Marx says, $200, because in them is $100 worth of tools, equipment, and raw materials, to which has been added another $100 of value by the labor the employees perform. So far, very simple. Now, says Marx, I'm going to surprise you. I'm going to tell you the secret of capitalism right now. Here we go. It's that the employer pays the worker a wage for coming to work and making the chairs, but that the name of the game, the core of the system, the heart of capitalism, occurs right here because the employer gives to the worker who makes the chair less than 100. In other words, the worker adds more value in making the chair than he gets for doing so. The employer takes the chair once the worker has made it and sells it. And let's assume everything is kind of on the up and up. He sells it for 200. That's what it's worth. He takes 100 out of the 200 he gets to replace the tools, equipment, and raw materials used up so he can continue production. And he takes, let's say, 50, right? If he sells the chair for 200, he uses 100 to replace the used up tools, equipment, and raw materials. He's left with 100. He gives 50 to the worker, a wage or a salary, and he keeps 50 for himself. That 50 that he keeps, that's the surplus. Why is this important? Well, Marx says, because it's the core of capitalism. That's why the employer goes into business, to get that surplus. That's what he's in it for. He doesn't care about chairs. As soon as they're made, they're sold and out the door. What happens to them, he could care less. He just wants to sell them for the 200. Whether you sit on them or burn them for firewood or throw them out the window or use them as a planter, he could care less. His interest is selling. Selling for 200, replacing the 100 he spent on tools, equipment, and raw materials so he can repeat this whole thing, giving the worker 50 so he'll come back tomorrow and do it all again, and he'll keep doing this because for each worker and each chair, he's making 50 bucks, his surplus. You want to know what profit is? There it is. Profit is the part of the surplus that this employer keeps for himself. You'll see in a few minutes that he has some expenses to pay out of that surplus, but what he keeps is his profit, and that's why he's in business. We've come to the end of the first half of today's show. Stay with me. I'm going to show you now how Marx uses the concept of surplus to explain how capitalism works. Welcome back, friends, to the second half of today's Economic Update. We're talking about the concept of the surplus, Marx's remarkable addition to, contribution to, understanding. A way of understanding. It's really not so interesting what Marx had to say about the capitalism of his day, which is quite behind us now by 150 years. But what is invaluable is how he went about thinking about economics and about capitalism, because that is more relevant and appropriate today than it ever has been. And to summarize what we did in the first half of today's program, it's this. The employer gives to the worker wages less than the value added given by the employee to whoever hires him. Right there, in that inequality, is the surplus. It's the excess that the worker contributes while working relative to what that worker is paid for doing the work. Now let's take a look at what all the implications are, and we'll only scratch the surface in the time we have. First, in this complicated relationship between the employer and the employee, in which we have seen the worker produces the profit, the surplus out of which the profit comes, that the capitalist is focused on, that the employer maximizes as best he can. Notice that in a capitalist system, it's the employers who make all the key decisions. They decide what is going to be produced, a chair, a software program, an ice cream cone, up to the employer to decide what to produce, what technology to use, skill saw, another kind of saw, these nails, those nails, this kind of apparatus, that kind of, all made decisions, all made by the employer. The very decision where to produce, in this community, over there across the river, down the street, in another country, where? Now, every one of those decisions affects the worker, the employee, mightily. What I produce shapes the day I spend at work. The technology that shapes the air I breathe, the water I drink, the noise my ears have to process, the way my body shakes or doesn't when I use the tools, and where will determine whether I have a job here, where I live, where my family lives, where my community, where my kids go to school. The decision where is crucial to my life. And yet I'm an employee. I have no say at all. It's all decided by the employer. My only recourse, if I'm not happy with the outcome of an employer's decisions, is to go look for another employer who will be just as powerful relative to my powerlessness as I was in my first job. So, notice the imbalance of power that comes out of this arrangement. Then there's the matter of risk. There's a risk that whatever it is your employer decides to produce turns out to have no customers. Let's say your employer decides to make a chair that has three legs because he insists that this is the way he wants it to be. And then we discover that when he tries to sell the three-legged chair, nobody wants it. He can't sell them. So he goes to his employee and he says, John, Mary, don't come back to work next Monday. I'm closing this business. I can't sell the product. Well, notice the risk that a product doesn't sell comes out of a decision the employer always makes. He makes a decision. And sometimes he whines that when he makes these decisions, he's taking a risk. He's right. He is. There's always the risk that what you produce won't be sold. But here's the strange inequality you don't want to miss. The risk is borne not just by the employer, but by the employee, too. The difference is the employee played no role in deciding whether or not to take the risk. He's stuck with the risk because of the employer's disproportionate power over the decision-making. Had all the workers together participated in making the decision, one of them at least might have said, three legs on a chair, not a good idea. But the employer was alone, And if he wanted to make an Edsel, he could. And he did. And it didn't sell. Now let's turn next to the kind of business in which a group of people are the employer. That's what we call corporations. Corporations are just a legal arrangement in which the employer is a group. It's a collective employer. Board of directors, a group, 10 to 20 people, and they are the employers in the corporate form of capitalism. And they have an interesting role. They decide how much to pay the workers. Remember, we've been talking about the employer giving the worker a wage or a salary, and how that's less than the value added. And the surplus, from which profit comes, is as big as that difference. The surplus is simply the difference between the value added by the worker when she or he work and what's paid to them for doing the work. Well, the minute you see it, you understand that a board of directors, or any employer for that matter, even in an individual company with one individual employer, whether it's corporate or individual, notice that there's a conflict here. In order to get more surplus, to get more profit, to be therefore more successful, to be able to grow faster, the capitalist has every incentive to press down the wage or salary. Because if the worker adds 100, use my example, when he or she works, the less you pay them, the more you get. In my example, we paid the worker 50, we kept 50 as the employer. Of course, if you could get away with paying the worker 40, it would leave you with 60 out of 100 added by the worker. Notice, therefore, that this arrangement entails, implies, provokes, creates, engenders what Marx called the class struggle, the endless quality of capitalism, never overcome, never gone, of pressing for less to be paid to the worker. That's why employers hire children. That's why employers move to other countries where they can pay the workers less. That's why I could go on all day with the endless ways employers find to reduce what they lay out. They hire a machine if it's cheaper than the 6 workers it replaces. Every way they can, they try. And we all know why. Marx has taught us why. The less you pay them, other things equal, the more surplus you get. Class struggle is built in. It's also important to understand now what Marx and Marxists have meant when they talk about the dictatorship of the employer class, or in Marx's language, the dictatorship of the bourgeoisie. It's this extraordinary way that capitalism works to put the employer, who has to coordinate and cooperate with all the workers, every one of whom, including the janitor after each day's work, have to clean the place so you can use it the next day. Everybody's needed to play his or her role in getting those chairs produced. But one small group, the employer, has all the power. Indeed, the employer can fire the worker, but not the other way around. The employer can take away the income of the employee, but not the other way around. The power imbalance is obvious. It's always been obvious, And now we have a clue to why Marx would see the economy this way. It probably started when he was a little boy. I know it started that way with me. I noticed that my father and my mother worked very hard. Particularly my father wasn't around all that much. And my mother would explain to me, he goes to work. And he works very, very hard. And he came home very tired. I could see it. And I somehow understood that a lifetime of his working was in the cards from the beginning. There was no way he was ever going to be other than that. Oh, he dreamed of it. I know that. He imagined it. I know that too. But he never got there. Neither did most of the other working people in the community I grew up in. Over time, they understood. When they were younger,

0: to relax and not work. Wow. No wonder people like me pick up the book by Mr. Marx and go, yeah, that's the way to let's look at that. I don't want to look at buying and selling. That comes later. That's secondary. For me, the core story is in the production. And of course, the employers being in the dictatorial position they're in, getting the surplus in their hands, we all know what they do with it. They take it and they enjoy it for themselves. They're not big on sharing. Elon Musk proudly announces this last week that he's a trillionaire, the world's first trillionaire. He has taken the surplus produced in the production of Tesla cars or SpaceX rockets and made a fortune for himself, which is accumulating like King Midas in the fairy tale. But that's not because he's greedy, and that's not because Mr. Musk is any different from the rest of us. It's because capitalism is organized to produce a surplus for somebody. And the interesting question is why the mass of people like you, my father, and me permit this system to work in that way that leaves some people with $1 trillion you couldn't spend in a lifetime or 10 anyway, while other people can't relax, can't get their kid to college, can't do what a decent life requires. As long as capitalism exists, the Marxist critique of it will also. Thank you very much for your attention. I hope my discussion of the concept of the surplus rings true to you as well. And as always, I look forward to speaking with you again next week.
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4: This is Rumblestrip. I'm Erica Heilman.
5: She started singing, and people, you know, sort of that quiet singing, like when you're at church or whatever, and people are just kind of singing, was what was happening at first. And I was looking all around, and it wasn't very long where people started really singing, like everybody. Like, I remember Butch, looking over at Butch and Butch singing, and Finn's baseball coach Mirko singing, and like the kids singing. She like pulled that out of people, like made people not afraid to be singing and to gather closer to the fire.
4: That's Tara Reese. 6 years ago, her son, Finn Rooney, killed himself in their home in Walden, Vermont. A couple days later, the community held a bonfire for Finn in the parking lot of Hazen Union High School in Hardwick. Hundreds of people came from all over. Some came on snowmobiles. Tom Gilbert, who organized the bonfire, asked his friend Heidi Wilson to write a song for the occasion, something they could all sing together. Heidi is from Plainfield, which is right down the road from Hardwick, and she writes songs for people to sing together for all sorts of occasions, birthdays, rallies.

0: families. She wrote a song after the last big flood in Plainfield Village. So 6 years ago, she wrote a song for this gathering in Hardwick. It was called Hold On. She made sure it was a song everyone could sing, and they did. And now people are singing this song all over the world. People in Minneapolis have been singing it to ICE agents. They're singing it for their neighbors who are afraid to leave their houses. They're singing it in Wales and Australia and Ireland in solidarity with the people of Minneapolis. People are singing this song all over to give each other comfort and courage. This is a story about where that song came from and where it's gone. Here's Heidi Wilson. What's it like when somebody calls you on the phone and tells you that a 17-year-old just killed himself and wants you to write a song for the people of that town?
1: Mm-hmm. It's like, okay, here we go. Like, that kind of call is what I'm here for. There's no question. There's just like, okay, let's open up and get out of the way and do the best we can. I remember standing in my front yard, and it was about now. It was cold. It was wintry, January. And I, like, put up the antenna, the, like, song antenna, and said, Ken, okay, we got a big ask here, you know? Like, something that can hold a lot of people who probably don't want to sing and who are feeling a lot of grief, and like a song that could bring us together and like also fortify us and maybe like help us share some hope or possibility. Sometimes songs are just floating around and I'm like, okay, oh wow, I can like feel one coming. But this was like a, oh please, kind of moment. And then the song came through, and it came through pretty simple. And there were some other harmonies that were, like, coming to mind, but I was like, well, we'll see if we get to those. Probably we won't get to those. Yeah.
0: I don't know. I guess if you can... I'm not trying to turn it into, like, a nativity story, but, you know, you're standing in the yard, and it's cold. What are you doing out there? What are you doing out there? What is your yard? Like, you're standing under like a stripped apple tree or something.
1: That is a mulberry tree.
0: Oh, that mulberry tree. Okay.
1: I'm under a mulberry tree and I'm listening. I'm just listening. And then it's coming through. And then once it's landed enough, I'm like, starting to imagine singing it with a bunch of people. Is this gonna work? Is this gonna do the job? And I'll try it out loud and I'll try it with different rhythms. Are these vowels, do these vowels carry well? Are they singable? The O of the song is good for singing. The ah of the song is good for singing. There's not too many consonants to mess us up. It's like the song is also a spell. So it's like, first I'm letting it through, and then I'm trying it on in my imagination with people, and I'm trying it on in my imagination teaching it to see if it seems like it's going to work. And then it's like settling down and becoming itself. I didn't know Finn or his family. I knew some people who are close to him, but I am like a weird lady from the town nearby who's been asked, and I'm a little self-conscious, but it's like not about me, so I'm just gonna see if people will go with this. And there was a bonfire in the middle, and we were like in the parking lot, and it was pretty awesome that the school administrators were like, yeah, let's have a bonfire in the parking lot. And I remember like, oh, okay, how's this gonna work? And we're like spread out and it was cold. I was like, we can't hear each other. But I was like, would you all come a little bit closer so we can sing together? And And people shuffled a little closer, and I was like, could we come even closer? And then people came until we were like close enough where we could really hear. And I felt like that is partly what the gift of the song was like the invitation to come until we were shoulder to shoulder, just about, you know, and let this song do its thing. And it can't be done alone. Like, I can putter in my front yard and hear it and imagine it, but then when we actually sing it into being is like when it is first sort of lifting off and starting to do its work.
0: How did you learn that this song had traveled to Minneapolis?
1: My friend Serena Partridge, who's been really involved in singing in Minneapolis for years and years, and is a song leader there and also a song creator. I remember her asking, is it okay if we do Hold On at some of these events with Singing Resistance in Minneapolis? And I was like, sure, of course. And then I saw a video on Instagram of her leading the song with like hundreds of people. And I was like, oh, I didn't know. But then I was starting to like see these videos, and I only let myself be on Instagram for 10 minutes a day. I'm like, any more than that and it's bad news. But I noticed my 10 minutes were starting to like fill up fast, because I was like, what? They're singing this all over Minneapolis and St. Paul. Then wait, and now here's a video of people singing it in Wales, and here's people singing it in Ireland, and here's people singing it in Wisconsin, in the capital, where I like used to go and hang out and sing songs because the acoustics are amazing. But there's like hundreds, I don't, maybe 1,000 people, who knows, singing it there. And it just was like postcards from the song on its epic journeys.

I was in Minneapolis for a couple weeks, and we were at this big fundraiser that Singing Resistance had put on that was to raise money for rent relief for neighbors who were stuck inside their houses and couldn't work and stuff. And it was, like, very impressive. Maybe 1,500 people show up, and it's, they raised $75,000 on a Tuesday evening. I was so impressed with the hum of what was happening when I was there. It was really a treat to be able to be there with people and sing this song with 1,500 people filling the cathedral. And that's like people who could use that message right now, who've been like working really hard the last 6 weeks. Okay, hold on. Hold on. So it's like both singing for the people who are stuck in their houses, singing for the people who have been detained, and singing for the people who are like feeding those mutual aid networks and organizing. And I remember Serena saying, like, she knew her neighbors were in hiding. But, like, you don't see people in hiding. They're hiding. And when they were walking down the street singing that song, and others, singing those songs for people and, like, actually seeing them peek out from behind their curtains, and, like, actually open the door and, like, make a recording of their neighbors who were singing for them, she was like, that's when I actually first really felt what was happening. Yeah.

0: I was realizing, as people were starting to ask for interviews and stuff, I was like, wait, how specific should I be? Should I be kind of vague about the origin story? Because I want to be respectful. And then I was like, wait, Finn's mom might not even know what's happening with this song. And I didn't really know her. And so I asked this mutual friend, like, do you think she'd want to know? Do you think she'd want me to be vague or specific? Could you put us in touch? And so Tom put us in touch, and she didn't know. She didn't know, and I said, can I share some videos with you of what's happening? And she was like, yeah. And in that moment, I felt this loop close, or I felt like a thread of what's going out come back home. Or maybe it's like one of the sparks that's been going out, like, comes back to that place of the initial bonfire. Then I learned more about Finn and about his magic, and was like, oh, of course part of his story is feeding this story right now.
1: That song, that song for that purpose of standing with those people in that parking lot around that fire in Hardwick, Vermont, what did it have to do?
0: The song was trying to basically, like, make it possible for people to keep living.

0: I keep watching the videos trying to suddenly have this overwhelming sense of Finn standing at the corner of the street. It is so beautiful to watch these people singing the song and actually not have the origin story. I don't want to take away that people felt like this song was for them in Minneapolis. And that's, I need to stress that. But I also can see how it's all related and how just absolute darkness that there's like light in that all the time. Hundreds of thousands of people have sang this song or watched a video or seen people singing it, telling you to hold on. Finn would not want there to be some little, you know, hashtag Finn Rooney every time people are singing these songs, this song. But I can't help but feel that Finn is putting his magic and his thumbprint on everybody when they're singing it. And a lot of times when I'm thinking about it too, I'm imagining like all of us at that bonfire, everybody in Hardwick, my dear one, sending that out. Here comes the
1: dawn. That was Heidi Wilson and Tara Reese, and you were just listening to Heidi and her friends singing. A few years ago, I made a story about Finn and how his family and community stumbled forward after his death. You can find that story on my website, rumblestripvermont.com. If you want to see videos of Heidi's song from all over the world, just do a search for Singing Resistance Hold On Song, and you'll find a lot of links. And if you want to learn the songs people are singing at rallies around the country, Singing Resistance has compiled a bunch of resources, and they want this movement to grow. And also, I think we need these songs more than ever. Songs that are written for right now, to give us courage and comfort and fortification. So if you can support these people who are making these songs for us, I think that that is good. Heidi has a Patreon, and I hope you'll give her some money. Or a lot of money. If you know people who might like this episode, send it on to them, because I am really bad at self-promotion. And any comments that you make, I will be sure to share with Heidi and Tara. You just go to my website, rumblestripvermont.com, and click on the show, and there's a comment box at the bottom. This is Rumblestrip. I'm Erica Heilman. Thanks a lot for listening.

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4: I'm not even sure if it reflects my opinion, but it is what it is. Good afternoon, and a lovely afternoon it is. It almost killed me to drive in here. I could be mowing the lawn. We've had a great stretch of weather. My name is Bill Nowlin. The show is Listen Up. It's dedicated to the proposition that lyrics don't get enough love and that words matter. The words matter. And to that end, I tend to have a theme of the week. But this is the second week in a row of kind of toss that strategy. And basically started out looking to just do a July 4th show last Tuesday, preceding the 4th. And my brother Jack in Rochester, New York said, wait, you got to, he called and said, you got to turn on the TV. Sunday morning on CBS had a segment about the 250 greatest songs to come out of the American culture and I guess our borderlines for that matter. And I thought, boy, that's much more interesting than just playing, quasi-patriotic songs. You don't want to hear Lee Greenwood, I suspect. So I went with it, and it turned out to be really fun in terms of what's my idea of some of the greatest songs recorded in America, and or even maybe just what are some of the important genres, because we cover just about all of them. So it wound up being a very diverse program. The interesting thing is I put together a list that would easily be good for two shows. And when it came time to decide how to divvy those up, I decided to save Hard Times by Stephen Foster for today and for the second show, just because it's I think it's such an important landmark in American popular music, I guess you would say, as opposed to folk music. Folk music is music that at least traditionally is sort of came down through the ages and nobody knows who wrote it. It just gets passed on, sort of in person. But hang on a sec, I'm too busy coughing. They had to kind of give up on folk music. You have to be dead and forgotten for it to be a folk song. So there's now a thing called contemporary folk music. And Stephen Foster pretty much invented the song that sounds old and mines the same territory as a traditional folk music song, but that is has an unknown author, etc. He's wrote, you know, probably 10 songs that are just absolute staples of American music. But the I've come to believe that there's some kind of ghosts in the, that operate in the DJing business, and that there's just too many things that go wrong that I have no idea what the hell's going on. That's probably just from lack of proper education on what the hell I'm doing here. But there's also, this happened very frequently, that people die, and it turns out I just played their music the week before. And that was, for a while there, was getting kind of scary. I just almost afraid to play anything but instrumental music. But this time, I mean, it can go both ways. After that, I had made that decision. An article popped up from Atlantic Magazine talking about how we should be not just celebrating the 250th anniversary of this signing of the Declaration of Independence, but also, drum roll please, the 200. I hope I got my math right. Yeah, the 250th anniversary of the birth of Stephen Foster. He was born on July 4th, 1826, the same day that famously Thomas Jefferson and John Adams died simultaneously. But out of that was born Stephen Foster, which is pretty amazing coincidence. He went on, he grew up in a wealthy family, but he couldn't find himself a meaningful occupation, and kind of drifted away and did a little of this, and he tried farming, he tried that, but he eventually got established as making a living writing songs and selling the rights to music publishers who would print the music. And that was how, back in the early to mid 1800s, that's how music was transmitted. So he would write these songs, and then some agent or whatever would pay him a pittance. So for Hard Times, he was paid $500. It went on to be just a total landmark in American music. He basically invented the profession of songwriter. Up to that point, nobody did. It just exclusively wrote songs. He wasn't even a musician. Nobody has commented on his singing voice or his musicianship. I don't know if he played any instruments. He just wrote songs, wrote them, knew enough about music to write them down in sheet music form, and then sold the sheet music. And this one song, Hard Times Come Again No More, is just the birth of a whole new concept it wasn't born of some tradition, an old tune that you heard. He would come up with the tune originally, an original tune, and original lyrics, and he was sort of innovating using the sort of verse-chorus sort of format. And somebody described him as, I'll get it here, well, anyway, he's the first, he invented the American pop song. So what are the chances that while we're trying to celebrate the 250th anniversary of the signing of the Declaration of Independence, this guy is going kind of unnoticed? He wrote Hard Times Come Again No More in 1854. Apparently, we've had a series of economic reversals / depressions or recessions over the course of history that is sort of forgotten. But apparently there was a really bad one in 1854. And his hard times resonated with a lot of people. So I guess I now have to start the show with Hard Times. This is a tough one for me because it has been recorded by everybody. But I guess I'll play the one that I heard first, possibly. I saw the Irish group Dadonnan at, club on South Main Street, east, the bottom of Main Street. Anyway, back in 1985, maybe. And I think I was blessed with Mary Black and Dolores Keen were in the band at that time. Hopefully I'll have the name of the club, which is now the Vermont Comedy Club. But back then they had great acts coming through. So last week I had a hard rule that I only played music that was written and performed by Americans. By the way, to be a that program on CBS Sunday Morning basically said to be an American song, it has to be have intelligible lyrics, which certainly caught my ear, and that people could sing along, that music was supposed to, good American music is a communal experience. So let's hear it for legible lyrics. That's sort of the essence of this whole show I do here. But first up, one of many interpretations of Hard Times, but this one performed by Dadonnan, Mary Black, and I think Dolores Keen is in there, although I don't see it on the credits for the song.

I should have started this with some little advice to really listen to the to those lyrics. This is it's really quite brilliant, and that it, there's not a whole lot of specificity to it. It's just people who have had hard times. It touches their soul, and and this was written in 1854. I thought, for the hell of it, I would look for a similar song, and it's a contemporary song. And this was a big hit, and it's got. I always liked the lyrics, and it pales in comparison to this, the first American pop song ever, from 1854. Nobody else is debating that, I don't think. So we're going to have, let's hear it from a group. Again, I'm letting foreigners in this week. These guys are from Liverpool, England.

I propose that it's possible that Hard Day's Night title was at least subconsciously inspired by Hard Times, even though obviously the theme is 180 degrees the opposite. But the bottom line is the lyrics are just, in comparison, are just trivial. It's a great song with great instrumentation and vocals. And maybe that was our friend's Stephen Foster's shortcoming. His product was a piece of paper with lyrics and notes on it, and he did not perform these. But other people could just take it and make of it what they will, and they sure did. If you go to Apple Music, I think there's something like 200 offerings of songs, of versions of I don't know if it's just his song, of this song, but certainly of his songs. One little piece of trivia here is one song he wrote that became a big hit from multiple people was Genie with the Light Brown Hair. So see if you can see a connection with this little TV theme song.

Yes, indeed. My favorite TV show from the 60s was definitely named after a Stephen Foster song title. I Dream of Jeannie was derived from the first line of Jeannie with the Light Brown Hair. The writers, the people who conceived of the show, readily admitted it. And I was a big fan of the show, mostly because it was just as good with the volume down as it was with the volume up. Because it was all visual to me. But anyway, continuing, Gillian Welch and Dave Rawlings are a traditional, a good example of this. It sounds like folk music, but it's... It's contemporary folk. They were inspired to kind of rework Hard Times into something a little less depressing. And this song, even though this is a pretty hold on, flipping, I got a new thing. I'm working off of yellow notes because I couldn't find a notepad at home. So what do they call them? Stickums. This sounds a lot like Hard Times, but it's a little more optimistic in that Stephen Foster was writing about just trying to get on with his life because of the past that was so many depressing things have happened. But in the Gillian Welch, Dave Rawlings version, it's the refrain is, hard times ain't gonna rule my mind. In other words, that's not the kind of people we are. We just get on with it. What's done is done. And then I'll play, just because I'll get back in the usual format and stop talking so much, Ghost in the Music by Nancy Griffith, which has nothing to do with Stephen Foster, but I... reminds me of this theory that there's something in the studio that you have good days and bad days, and I don't know why. I think it's some kind of otherworldly spirit.

That song, Hard Times, was back to Stephen Foster. Established him, Mr. Foster, as a just an American treasure, but that didn't generate much treasure for him. Again, he

he was selling the songs just you does he use when you sell the song to a publisher or whatever, you sold the song, it's gone. You have no residual rights for all the thousands of people who have performed that song and hundreds that have recorded it. And nobody got a penny going all the way back to Stephen's time. When he died in 1864, he was essentially penniless. Somewhere it said there was 38 cents in his wallet. And he had fallen off a bar stool in a drinking establishment in the Bowery of New York, had a head injury, and I guess he made it to the hospital but died of the head injury. That unhappy fact has apparently been, they've tried to suppress it, but it's true. And he was, amongst other things, he was kind of the first of a breed of just kind of wastrel geniuses who, you know, were pumping out great music but couldn't make a living at it. When he died in 1864, people started to, his fame had spread such that they said, what can we do to fix this? And apparently ASCAP, the organization that is in charge of making sure that songwriters get a piece of the action, was founded specifically in the hopes of somehow righting that wrong. And so being a successful songwriter nowadays can be extremely lucrative. I've heard of examples of people writing, relatively unknown people writing a great song, they choose not to record it themselves, even though they could, because they know they can make a lot more money if they can get a Johnny Cash or somebody to sing it. Things have, like a lot of things, have gotten better. So, on with the music. I'm a big believer that the hobo experience is kind of a quintessential American thing, and you can not surrender to the hard times. You can just say, "Well, screw it, I'm going to hit the road," and have a pretty good life, apparently, at least according to these songs. I got Bill Morrissey singing Barstow, about being holed up in the winter in Barstow, which is not supposed to get cold, but it does. And Merle Haggard, I take a lot of pride in what I am. I'll be back with some mining songs.

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He tips it up like a trumpet. He takes a drink and passes it out. And every man on the farm takes a chorus on the bottle. It ain't much, it ain't good, but it'll get us through till dawn. Don't the freight yard sound like a drunk in a metal shop? I can't believe it gets this cold in Barstow. And I can't believe I pissed my 20s away. Well, if you take me back this time, baby, I promise you I'll stay.

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And in the cold morn he's singing, hey Okie, tell Arky, Texas found a job in California. And everybody round the fire cracks up. Don't the freight yard sound like a drunk in a metal shop? I can't believe it gets this cold in Barstow. And I can't believe I pissed my 20s away. But if you take me back this time, baby, I promise you I'll stay.

Then Parks hands me the bottle. He says, I've gone to Tucson, haul up all winter at the Sally if I can. I don't mind the praying, and I don't mind saying I could listen forever to that Sally brass band. Van Park starts laughing hard, but he doesn't make a sound. He grabs the bottle back from me and kills the last of the wine. And in the fire's glow, I can see his eyes, and they shine like brake lights.

So next up, I got a couple of songs about mining. I wish there were some songs about granite cutting, because I got that in my blood. But I think this must be some overlap with digging coal or working the mines. My mother was an orphan, and after she died, I decided to do a little digging into what really happened that made her an orphan. And it turns out her mother, so I found out a lot about that I didn't know, and I don't think my mother knew. She knew her mother had been born on an island off the coast of Maine, but beyond that, nothing. But turns out my mother's grandfather, so my great-grandfather, was an Irish immigrant who quickly became employed as a granite cutter on Hurricane Island near Vinyl Haven. I think it's in Penobscot Bay. It's where Outward Bound used to be located after the mining closed down. But anyway, he had like five kids while he was living and working on Hurricane Island. They suddenly relocated to Quincy, Massachusetts. Whether he was invited to leave, I don't know. But he then sought a living the only way he knew, which was cutting granite. And I think he was just, you know, doing the raw chopping of the, well, not chopping, but cutting of the stone to get it, you know, out of the hill, out of the mine. By the way, this Quincy Quarry was apparently the final resting place of all the dirt that was generated in the Big Dig in Boston. They had nowhere to put it, so they just filled in this quarry that had become kind of an attractive nuisance, and that local kids were drowning there trying to swim. And so now apparently it's gone, just like my great-grandfather. But he had eight kids in the end, and two of them had congenital cretinism. That's a condition where you just can't generate thyroid hormone, and it's easily treated nowadays with just give them a pill. But back then you wind up with very underdeveloped, you know, I think they both of these kids were like less than 3.5 feet tall, and they have a very kind of bloated look about them, and they inevitably have severe brain damage. And he kept them home along with the six other kids until they were in their late teens and early 20s, when for whatever reason he just couldn't manage it anymore, and they went off to the Massachusetts State School for the Feeble-Minded, where, in a bizarre coincidence, my late sister, Pat, was working when she died, having no idea that she was working in a place where two great-uncles had been notably taken care of, and we've recently succeeded in actually getting some of the medical records. It became the Fernal School. The School for the Feeble-Minded was no longer acceptable. Dr. Fernal wrote to my family pretty often reporting on how the kids were doing, even though they were in their 20s. None of them made it to their 30s, which is pretty standard for congenital cretinism. But we thought of it as kind of a terrible place where these people had wound up, and that it had been modernized under the direction of Dr. Fernald. In the available records, it looks like they were getting state-of-the-art care for the time they were living in. But anyway, to finish the story, my great-grandfather died of tuberculosis at age 58. Which back then, if you were a granite worker, was almost always a complication of silicosis. So he had, you know, terminal lung disease towards the end, complicated by TB. So this whole thing with hard times resonates nicely with
with my bloodlines, because we're lucky to have been born when we were. So somebody nicely told me they don't like it when I play Irish and Scottish music, and then why are you playing the Don? And so I promised I would play the, if I can find it here, the James Taylor version. It's got to be here somewhere. Somebody stole my song. Well, I'll find it. And but meanwhile, we got those two mining songs. You'll Never Leave Harlan Alive, written by a guy who went to Tufts University, but that's his bloodline he was singing about. And then the band Caves of Jericho.

That's not it. Let's try again. We'll come back to that. That's a song worthy of this show, but not right now.

Well, it is exactly 5 o'clock. I nailed it. This looks is looking to be an A day. I have a theory that all of life can be divided into A days and B days, and nothing goes wrong on an A day, and on a B day, nothing goes right. This is a story to go with that. I'll tell someday. But anyway, it is 5 o'clock. 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If you're a regular listener to this show, you probably already know that we have big news. I'm reading from a script here because this is just hot off the press, and I haven't come up with my own version. But the headline is CVCR is on the move. Says here, listeners, we want to make sure everyone knows the big station news directly from us. First, CVCR, Central Vermont Community Radio, will be moving off the Creative Campus by March 1st, 2027. This wasn't our decision, but we're ready for what comes next. 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Yay, Lou. 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We are already making progress. We got $106 towards our goal of $75,000. So we got some serious jawboning to do. But I think this is just a wonderful, necessary move. If we're going to call ourselves Central Vermont Community Radio, we got to do a better job of being out there in all of Central Vermont, or at least a big chunk of it. The new antenna has not changed the number of people able to tune us in by, as I suspect, as much as we hoped. But using these translators, it's a relatively inexpensive and easy way to just dramatically increase our reach to outlying communities. Outlying, if you're in Plainfield, includes Barrie and Montpelier. And when the dust settles and we have a new home, I'd like to think that we'll be very much functioning as a community resource, as opposed to a college station that just wouldn't say no and wouldn't give up, which is a great story unto itself. But it's time to take it to the next level. And I think the $75,000 is a high estimate, but whatever it is, it's a really great chance to change the radio landscape in Central Vermont. There's a couple of sources out there that I've listened to reliably ever since I arrived here in the 1980s. But there's room for something. There's a lot of room for something like what we do, and at least I think so. So if you want to get in on the ground floor and take our $106 to some higher number, preferably so much for my math, and a very large donation
would really kickstart the whole process and possibly get your name put on the plaque outside the translator station. But yeah, we got this place has been here for 53 years, and they should open it to the tours to the public just to see the challenge that we have. Anybody who's lived anywhere for 53 years knows the stuff accumulates, and boy, it's going to be hard to figure out what to take to the new, presumably smaller station. We haven't yet to even had an open discussion about possible locations for the move, but what we know is we are not welcome here after March 1st, and so we got to get chopping. So that's the news from this part of Central Vermont. Continuing with the music, have I taken care of all the business here? Well, I guess I could introduce myself. My name is Bill Nowlin. The show is Listen Up, and today is the second half of a quasi-observation of the bicentennial. I stumbled on the fact that there's people making lists of the 250 best, most loved, and purely American songs, and so rather than do purely patriotic songs, I decided to go with just American, and stumbled on the fact that one Stephen Foster was born unbelievably on July 4th, 1826, which was the it was the 50th anniversary of the signing of the Declaration of Independence. It was the day that both John Adams and Thomas Jefferson died. And it's unbelievably, that's when, if there's a God out there, he gave us the gift of Stephen Foster, who changed American music forever. Once again, I had it, and I... This is official. This is, he apparently on multiple reputable sites, he is described as being the father of American pop music, which he's also probably the father of the American pop song. So I'm going to play several versions of Hard Times, and I said I was going to play the James Taylor version earlier and couldn't find it, but I found it, so... We're going to start with James Taylor and then move on to, boy, I don't know much about this song, Take the Journey, but it's by Molly Tuttle, who is just working, mining the vein of Americana quite brilliantly, and she's, in my book, very young, which they don't, people born in this century don't get a lot of airtime on my show, so I'm trying to do a little remediation. And then just to break out into the larger menu of American music, the Supremes, Someday We'll Be Together.

0: dog and no
1: tell me something that
0: while we see mirth and beauty and music, light and gay, there are frail forms
1: standing
0: by the door.
1: Yeah, it's 7289. I didn't want to

Well, I think I've just figured out a new way to screw things up. I got a phone call, which you just heard, and I did not think to turn off the microphone. I don't know why the microphone was on, but I have a reliable reporter telling me that they could hear the whole call on the radio. So I apologize to the caller, and I hope that never happens again. Thankfully, I don't think I said anything too controversial. So back to the music, which is playing in the background for no good reason. Sorry, folks, this is Chaos Day. Didn't start out that way. Gonna hear Molly Tuttle. Which I know is on this list. By the way, my battery is fully charged today. That's one less source of terror. I'm being stubborn here. Well, I guess we're going to hear Diana Ross first.

is a woman keeping the faith. So just kind of get into a little bit of soul music and just other genres that I haven't done a great job of covering. We got Midnight Train to Georgia by Gladys Knight and the Pips. Amos Moses by Clarence Gatemouth Brown, and another sort of quasi-fishing song, Catfish John by the Nitty Gritty Dirt Band with a female singer you'll recognize immediately.

Louisiana. Say, Amos was a hell of a man. He could chop the biggest, meanest alligator. Just use one hand. That's all he got left. 'Cause the alligator bit it up.

0: named him after the man of the cloth. Call him Amos Moses.
1: Ay-yi-yi, here come Amos. Man, look what Amos dragging behind him.

That, of course, was Alison Krauss singing with the Nitty Gritty Dirt Band. In the now for something completely different, Ella Fitzgerald, I Get a Kick Out of You. I'm proud to say that my father used to have a very strange theater in Providence, Rhode Island, before World War II, where he would hire acts that were traveling through New England but could not perform for dancing on the Sabbath because of the old blue laws, and he could hire them on the cheap, and they would come to his theater on Sunday and do a matinee in a night, and I have a check canceled from Ella Fitzgerald for, I think it was like $250. Signed by her, and my father was smart enough to keep it. So we're going to start with Ella, and then how about another classic, When You Say Nothing at All, by Alison Krauss. Sorry, folks, if you're not an Alison Krauss fan.

I got bad news for Alison Krauss fans. Looking at what I have left to squeeze into the next 19 minutes, I think I'm going to figure that she had her shot tonight. Big thing is I want to get in one more version of Will the Circle Be Unbroken? If Our Times Come Again No More. I was just scrolling through the very long list of people who have recorded this, and there's a group called the Poxy Bogards that are from like Pasadena, California, who have the best titles for their albums. This is from an album titled Beer and Loathing. But there's two other albums they've come up with. Wish You Were Beer is the name of an album, and Blood, Sweat, and Beers. This group is trying to figure out who the hell are the Poxy Bogards. I found there's a Wikipedia entry describing them as, quote, the drinking group with a singing problem. So this is, but they're good. This is, I had a lot of choices, and I'm playing this mostly because I like the performance, not because I like the wordsmithing. But we're going to start with that, and then Last Train from Poor Valley, another depressing song about hard times. I'll try to do better next week, I promise.

I'm gonna finish with a double dose of the Nitty Gritty Dirt Band. They seem to be about as American as you can get. I'm gonna start with Jimmy Martin singing with them from their "Will the Circle Be Unbroken" Volume 2 compilation. Song called "I'm Sitting on Top of the World." Give you something that's not depressing before I leave. But then, "Will the Circle Be Unbroken" by a variety of singers, Ricky Skaggs and Johnny Cash, notably, sort of at joining the band. And hopefully by then the show will be over and I can go listen to some, what was the name of that band again? The drinking band with a singing problem. I forget their name already. Here goes with "Sitting on Top of the World."

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1: You got it.
0: I always wondered what snail music was, and now I know. My show was Listen Up. My name is Bill Nowlin. Thank you for listening. I'll be back next week with something. Hopefully something a little less riddled with technical difficulties. Mia with Snail Music. Thank you again. Abandoning Ship. My name is Bill Nowlin. The show is Listen Up. I think I'm going to turn it over to the robot. 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

Hello, this is Fia, and you're listening to Snail Music, a show that's on every first and third Tuesdays of the month that is focused mainly on women and queer artists. We just heard Photograph of a Cyclone by C. Rose, my favorite song at the moment. I just can't stop listening to it. I just love it so much. And up next is The Other Side by French for Rabbits.

Yes. That was Echo's Answer by Broadcast, and before that was I Love Me After You by Mitski. Up next is TikTok by Aldous Harding.

0: She has one that she hasn't sung.
1: Have you?
2: Well, I'd rather not try that, actually. I haven't tried it enough more to do it well.
3: Why don't you just sing it and we won't record it?
2: Oh, I can do that.
3: I'd like to hear it again.
1: Let's hear how it goes.
2: This has a biblical text.

We just heard two of my absolute favorite songs in the whole world. I've considered The Lilies by Connie Converse, and before that, Solitary Daughter by Bedouin. Up next is Ocean by Alice Phoebe Lou.

We just listened to Pilgrimage by Ichiko Aoba. I love this song. I love this album. The album is called Windswept Adon. And I just found out that all of the lyrics in this song are completely made up. I just thought it was a different language, and then I was like, I want to look up the lyrics. And she makes up a whole new language to her music, and I think that just goes along so well, because the reason why I love this album is how magical it feels, just like a totally different world. And before that, we listened to Morning Dew by Kelsey Lu. This is Snail Music. I'm Fia, and this show is all about queer and women artists. It's a show that goes on the first and third Tuesdays of every month at 6 p.m. I hope you have been enjoying so far. And up next, we have The Ghost Who Walks by Karen Elson.

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This has been Snail Music. I'm Fia, a show that focuses on queer and women artists. And for my last song, I'll be playing Blue Velvet by 070 Shake. And keep listening, because for the next 2 hours until 9 p.m., we have Still Life with Club Soda with Serena.

0: Oh, hi. Is this thing on? Is it? I think so. Hello? Yeah. Oh, yeah. Okay. See? See, Jackie? See, it's not so hard. So you're listening to WGDR Plainfield 91.1 FM, WGDH Hardwick 91.7 FM, Central Vermont Community Radio. 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This is Still Life with Club Soda. 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And just to tell you right off the bat, the following program presents the opinions of this particip of its participants and producers. 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Here on Still Life with Club Soda tonight, it's just like manic ADHD summer energy vibes. And I'm really, really, really, really, really, really happy that my friend Jackie's in the house, DJ Jackie. And I'm gonna just read the weather to start. And then tell you some pretty big news, and then we'll listen to music. Actually, I'm going to tell you the big news first. So we want to make sure everyone knows the big station news directly from us. First, Central Vermont Community Radio will be moving off of the Creative Campus by March 1st, 2027. This wasn't our decision, but we're ready for what comes next. Second, our broadcast future for WGDR is secure thanks to our newly moved antenna. If we hadn't moved at that, this lease change would have taken the station off the air for good. So, major shout out to everybody who made that happen. Lou and Levi up at the top of that list. Lastly, this August, CVCR will apply for new FM translator stations through the FCC, which gives us a once-in-a-station-lifetime to ch a chance to properly expand our broadcast signal by adding broadcast stations for communities we can't fully reach today. And we'll probably need to have a separate show segment all about what the heck translators are, but my understanding is they just they're like repeaters or something. They're like, actually, I don't know. Moving on. There is a lot of big change in a short amount of time. We know we can meet this moment because we have you, our listeners, supporters, and community. 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And I can tell you that the radio station is already working hard on finding a new space, on hoping for opportunities for public-public partnership for people who are really excited to have us in their spaces and to sort of expand our listener base and our presence in the community. And I also know that it's very sad. And Jackie was a program a what was your official position when you were at Goddard? Oh, I have the wrong mic on. That's
1: There
0: what's
1: we go.
0: going on. There it is.
1: There we go. I was the training academic program coordinator here for about 8 years.
0: 8 years.
1: Yeah. And I was a programmer.
0: You knew everybody. You knew everybody.
1: Yeah, it's fun. It's really fun to be back. It's fun to see photos of myself that I just haven't seen in a long time as a programmer. And I really did. I joined this community when and I just moved to Central Vermont, and I was in my late 20s and just starting out in the world, and really found a lot of myself here and a lot of my community here. And it just gave me, from a foundational standpoint, like everything I needed to fly off into the world and
0: Oh.
1: have a family. And it's really nice to be back home. And thank you
0: Yeah.
1: so much, Serena, for bringing me in. And I can't wait to come back someday. This is really inspiring.
0: This
1: for
0: is
1: me.
0: All part of my master plan to ultimately have Jackie and I be co-DJs. Oh,
1: so dreamy. No, it's really wonderful. The station just looks really good and loved. And that's what you want to see when you've been away for a while and then you come back to a thing that you really love.
0: Yeah,
1: you
0: know? And it's not like fallen all apart.
1: Yeah, and it just seems really well taken care of by many hands. So that feels really good tonight. And thank you again. And this move.
0: Yeah, big deal.
1: That's a really big deal.
0: And if you have questions, you can go on our website. And, you know, Lou and Levi are going to be doing a lot of work to keep us all updated. And now I'm going to read the weather. Right? Here it comes. Any minute now. You're on the edge of your seat. Tuesday night, mostly to partly cloudy in southeastern Vermont and southern New Hampshire, with a chance of an early shower, otherwise mainly clear or becoming so. Areas of valley fog, mainly south, lows from the mid-50s to lower 60s, some lower 50s northeast, winds becoming light and variable. Wednesday, mostly sunny after an early fog, warmer with highs in the low to mid-80s, some upper 80s in the broad valleys west, winds variable to southwest at around 5 miles per hour. Wednesday night, mostly clear, mixing with some clouds after midnight, lows in the upper 50s to low 60s, light winds variable to southwest. Wednesday night, mostly clear, mixing with some clouds after midnight. Thursday, mostly to partly sunny, chance of an afternoon shower. Thursday, chance of an afternoon shower or thunderstorm, mainly north of Route 2, except a rising chance near the international border. Highs from the mid-80s to lower 90s. Southwest winds 5 to 10 miles per hour. Thursday night, periods of clouds, scattered showers and thunderstorms north and widely scattered south. Lows in the low to mid-60s, some upper 60s in the Champlain Valley. Friday, mostly cloudy, scattered showers and thunderstorms. Highs from the upper 70s to mid-80s. Friday night, scattered showers and storms in the evening, mainly south of Route 4. Otherwise, decreasing clouds. Lows in the upper 50s to lower 60s. Saturday, partly to mostly sunny. Highs in the upper 70s to lower 80s. And what about when we go to Montreal, Jackie?
1: I know. I want to know.
0: We don't know yet.
1: It's so nice, though. Hearing you read the weather is really great. Like, I'm feeling hopeful, you know, about what's to come. And, you know, I'm usually like just day of, you know, I'm like, what do we got?
0: Yeah.
1: And so it's nice to have a sense of what's coming up.
0: Well, it's funny because that's how I am too. Even when I read the weather, I don't even retain anything I just said. Like, if you asked me what the weather was going to be like, I couldn't tell you.
1: I got scattered.
0: I'd scattered. You know, it's summer.
1: And fog.
0: It's summer, baby. We don't have any frost in the forecast. We don't have any floods in the forecast. We're happy.
1: Yes.
0: And that was from Eye on the Sky. And now we're going to play our first song as we get settled in. We're doing an early Poter tonight. And I sent out for my radio newsletter a manic summer email. Maybe I can read that later too. And if you all relate, you can call in.
1: Poter.
0: Poem on the radio. Poem on the radio. For those who don't know, it's called Poter and Poter. Slicks. Poter. Poter. Talk to you. Okay, yes. Bye.

0: Hello?
1: Are you there?
0: Hello?
1: You're there.
0: Hi.
1: Okay, we're gonna fully fade that out.
0: Hello?
1: Hello. Hello.
0: Hi.
1: You're here with Poem on the Radio. That's Poder. On
0: Poder,
1: Still Life
0: me.
1: With Clip Soda. Clip Soda, that's Slicks. And Jackie.
0: That's
1: DJ Batten. DJ Batty.
2: I'm here. DJ Batty. I like that.
0: Hi, Jackie.
2: Oh, hello.
0: Hi.
1: I'm just going to quickly say that that song we just heard was Icarus by Daniela Casa. And before that, we heard Dreaming, Polystyrene. And before that, Divine Hammer, The Breeders. And before that...
0: One Divine Hammer.
1: I played that song because that's one of the songs we're doing in our Breeders cover band.
0: Yep, I was going to ask.
1: And then I Just Wasn't Made for These Times started us off with the Beach Boys. And both Kelly and Don have been pushing me towards the Beach Boys this recently. Recently.
2: I love that. That was a really nice set, Serena.
1: Oh, thanks,
2: I really
1: Jackie.
2: Enjoyed that. Yeah.
1: Wow.
2: Beach Boys. So good.
1: I always thought Beach Boys was super cheesy, but I guess there's this whole other side.
2: Yeah. Yeah. That last song too, Icarus. Wow. That was cool.
0: But let me ask you a question.
1: What's your question?
0: My question is, now this, you could just veto this question. You say pushing you towards the Beach Boys. Are you enjoying the Beach Boys, or are you kind of, and you know, this is actually a selfish, this is more of a comment.
1: I would say that I'm Beach Boy curious.
0: You're Beach Boy curious. Okay, got it. Yep. I've felt like I should, you know, like it's just wrong of me to not, I haven't connected with the Beach Boys.
1: Yeah. Is it even like, have you tried any, so I got advised to listen to Pet Sounds.
0: Yeah.
1: And
0: yeah.
1: I don't know. Yeah. I listened to all of it and some of it I liked, but I wasn't like, blown away, but I was into some of the songs, I guess I would say.
0: I think my thing is maybe it's so influential. It's so familiar. It's so like platonic ideal of pop song that it doesn't sound exciting to me just because I've heard it so much, or I've heard like the trickle down effects of it so much. Like I've heard like all of the like D grade Beach Boys wannabes. So I'm like,
1: I know this perfect sound.
0: It's so harmonic.
1: It's funny because I was finding it kind of grating, like in an interesting way. His harmonies were like disturbing me.
2: That's kind of, and that was pulling you in a little bit.
1: That was pulling me in. That was sort of surprising.
2: Feeling,
1: and then also the part where I think of it as like surfer girl, happy in the sun. But then there were these songs where he was like, I'm sad.
2: And he was
1: so sad. So that was kind of, I don't think I knew that story.
0: Right. Yeah.
2: Yeah.
0: Yeah.
1: Nothing like being sad on the beach in California.
2: Yeah. Right.
0: No.
2: There was a film that came out a few years ago.
1: A biopic, right?
2: Yeah. Maybe we could watch that sometime.
1: That sounds nice.
2: And then regroup, talk about it. So for your friend, so you, so sad.
0: Same bat time, same bat channel.
2: Yeah. Yeah.
1: Well,
0: Beach Boys discussion show. Yes.
1: Do you want to have a spinoff podcast, Anne-Marie, all about the Beach Boys?
0: God.
1: It's like, real sensitive
0: Jackie, I don't know if you know, I've been trying desperately. I'm like, Serena, you love doing this. What about if we had a podcast? But it would be my luck that it's Beach Boys that you want to have a podcast about.
1: Well, the other thing I thought...
0: Like,
1: I didn't have my act together, but I was like, this should have been a show about the World Cup. And I was going to try and get all the teams' music that they wanted to play.
2: Oh, yeah, cool. Yeah. That's a cool idea.
1: And then
0: there's
1: still
0: time.
1: I guess. But my next show is going to be a rerun of my show after that's going to be about disco. So.
2: Sure.
0: Cool. Good.
1: Unless I could get my act together to do an evergreen show that was all the... Anyway, whatever. But... You sports, something about sports. Anne-Marie's really into sports.
0: Baseball. I'm really having a good time right now because it's because I had because I had two screens going and I was watching the World Cup.
2: Wow.
0: I was watching Switzerland and Colombia. A very exciting ending.
1: Do you know what the ending was? Because they were tied in the second overtime.
0: Yeah,
1: that's
0: I do.
1: I
0: sure.
1: What happened?
0: That's kind of why I'm flying by the seat of my pants with this poem, because the game ended at like 6:50 maybe. Switzerland won in penalty kicks.
1: Oh, man.
0: I mean, sorry, I should have said spoilers, but you asked.
1: Yeah,
0: so
1: that's kind of brutal. Like, the penalty kick victory feels so brutal to me. See, I'm starting to have opinions about sports.
2: I'm impressed. I've never known you as a sports guy, and you're talking about penalty kicks and second halves
0: sports
2: and
0: guy.
2: Like all these things. And I'm just like,
1: because Jules refers to all sports as sports ball.
2: Sports ball.
1: Like, yeah, that's where they watch the sports ball.
2: Go check out sports ball.
1: I think what it is about soccer, World Cup, it's every 4 years. It's about the stereotyping of different countries' cultures. Chelsea said this the other day. She was like, it's like watching the game of Risk or like Catan, but like as sports or something. So it hits this thing that's not sports per se, but it's more like human and cultural. I'm like, where's Cape Verde? Where is that? And like, I want them to beat the colonialists. Like, there's always this weird like I don't know. Do you know what I'm saying?
0: And what I think is interesting also is that, like,

0: Okay.
1: It was so funny,
0: what an
1: though.
0: Opinion.
1: Jesse's like, yep, you're going to hear that everywhere here.
0: Whatever. But you know what else happens in soccer? The
1: poetry.
0: Men kiss each other.
1: Yes.
2: Ooh,
0: oh, well,
2: yes,
0: also poetry. Right.
1: And they hug each
0: and
1: other.
0: You know what else?
1: And they
0: where
1: help
0: else
1: each
0: men kiss
1: other.
0: Each other? In poetry. So who wants to hear a poem?
1: Odor.
0: Do you want to hear a poem?
1: I mean, we don't need to do a hard change from sports.
0: A hard change. Okay, we're doing.
1: But I also know that you have to leave at 7:45 on the dot.
0: I have to leave at 7:45. Yeah, because I'm preparing for an interesting, well, I'll tell you more about that, but I'm having an interesting meeting at 7:45.
2: Ooh, that sounds mysterious.
1: Do you want to tell us about it?
0: Not right now. I'm going to maintain a sense of mystery, but you know about it, and you can tell Jackie, and maybe I'll talk about it next week.
1: It's so funny, because I know that you told me, but now, in this moment, I can't remember.
0: Special. It's okay.
1: Oh, I know what it is. I know what it is.
2: The special meeting, you know?
0: It makes it sound so exciting. It's not going to be exciting. But the other sports that are happening, aside from poetry sport, is Wimbledon. Wimbledon is happening.
1: Can't get into tennis.
0: Right. I really got into tennis. This is going to be a real downer for a moment. I really got into tennis 3 years ago when my mother was first diagnosed with cancer and was in the hospital. And a very beautiful man named Carlos Alcaraz really wooed me. He really wooed me.
1: Wait,
0: I was
1: is that
0: vulnerable.
1: A tennis player? A tennis player? Oh, okay.
0: Yes. Yes. No.
1: You met him at the hospital? No.
0: No. No. No, he won. He won Wimbledon three years ago.
1: Okay.
2: Yeah.
0: Anyway, okay, but poetry, the third sport.
1: I was curious, though, if maybe challengers had gotten you into tennis, but no. Okay.
0: No.
1: No. All right, the third sport.
0: No. But I did enjoy challengers.
1: No. Do you feel like that the energy is high here tonight?
0: High like intoxicated or high like?
1: No. Elevated.
0: Like woo!
1: Yeah, like electric.
0: Summer babes.
1: Summer babes.
2: Yeah. Serena also has a tiny little Coke.
1: A little Coca-Cola.
2: A little Coca-Cola. Tiny little Coca-Cola.
1: You inspired
0: Coca-Cola.
1: Me. You inspired me with your fridge cigarettes. We're probably not supposed to talk about that on the radio. Okay. Moving on. Poetry.
0: You shouldn't say that. Okay. Okay. So I'm flying by the seat of my pants. I don't know if you know, but I have a little shelf of emergency Potter poems in my office.
1: I didn't know that.
2: This is great.
0: Yeah. But you did or you didn't?
1: No, I didn't. Is it labeled?
0: You didn't. No, but I'll send a picture to you, and you can share it with Jackie after this.
1: Great. You should also send us a picture of your outfit for me to share with Jackie, because Jackie's into fashion.
2: I absolutely want to see that.
0: Maybe I can.
2: What
0: I'm going to do?
2: What are you wearing? What's in your bag?
0: I'm going to take a picture. This cannot be interesting to the people, but I'm going to take a picture right now. And I'm going to send it to you. And it's kind of a booby picture.
2: A what picture?
0: Okay. Where should I send it?
1: Send it to my phone.
0: I can't send it to your phone. I have to send it to an email because I'm on the phone.
1: Oh, right. Anne-Marie's got a flip phone.
2: That's cool. I like that.
0: Yeah, so boring for everyone.
1: You're going to have to email me after the show. Email me a picture of yourself after
0: I'm doing
1: the show.
0: It now. I'm doing it
2: now.
1: Oh, you know what? You could take a picture of yourself with the Polaroid and then have Tom take a picture of the photo
0: No. It's too much. What this is suggesting to me is that we should all just hang out because we clearly have a lot to talk about, but we have 7 minutes.
1: All right. Wait, let's get to this poem.
0: Okay. This poem is by a poet who was a teacher of mine. And her name is Yona Harvey, and it's from a book called You Don't Have to Go to Mars for Love. And I have a reading problem with this poem because this poem has a lot of blanks, like Mad Libsian blanks.
1: Oh, interesting. Okay.
0: Yeah. And so I'm wondering, should I read those as a pause or should I read those as a
1: Or
0: third option.
1: Or should we give you a word to interject?
0: No, I don't think that's
1: impacting
0: a good
1: idea. The poem too much. Okay, yeah. I think you should read them as a pause.
0: As a pause. Okay. All right.
1: And maybe the pause should be one missing.

0: Mississippi.
1: Okay, all right. So this is The Subject of Surrender by Yona Harvey. I write as the son of a... My father was a man, a man, a man. He claimed to love my mother who... And until she just disappeared. And who could blame her? And didn't the rain fall like... And didn't the well of wrongheadedness run deep? My three sisters saw right through our father's trouble. He was a man who hated to be seen that way. My father had no choice but to... At first they accepted his anger. Little did my father know the meaning of hubris. A man can only, for so long, to say nothing of temperament. There are many on the other side of fear, and none of them are love. It's time, brothers. A woman sits quietly thinking, and that's the cold, hard fact of it. Her turning. Her and her and her. The sly mechanics of her strengths gone unacknowledged. My father believed his little yes men, his little yes thoughts. Yeses lead lone men to bleeding, to and to and to. I will pay for what my father passed on, the and the. No, I don't and expect. No, I don't. No, I don't. And expect. My sisters walked off too. My father thought he could wreck the house and they'd clean after him. No, I don't. And expect anyone to pay ransom. All those convenient kerchiefs for kidnapped women in cinema. My father couldn't imagine his hands tied so tightly. My darling turn of a woman, I know you will never, let alone read this. I am nothing if not my father's son.
0: Whoa.
1: Hmm.
0: Okay. All right. I got a lot.
1: Uh-huh.
0: Jackie, I don't know if you know that on Poter, Anne Marie reads a poem and I try to immediately interpret it. Wow. And respond.
2: Okay.
0: To it.
2: Okay.
0: And that I quickly forget it after it's been read. So
2: mm-hmm.
0: I, but I, I, so I mean, it's weird that I first had this lighthearted response with the blanks where I was thinking a lot about how my mom talks, or a lot of times she's missing all of the nouns. It's like,
1: wait, what do you mean?
0: She's like, Peter, I went to the, and you know, he, and I'm always like, Mom, I don't know what you're talking about. Like, you're missing all. She's like, he's the guy, you know, the guy in the place.
1: Yeah.
2: Yeah.
0: And there, for some reason, that was like, I was really tapping into that. But then I feel like the poem started to give me more of like a heavy sense, like things unsaid. Or, I got a little distracted in trying to, in the context of the phrase, think of what the word would be. And that distracted me from the poem. But if I just listened to the blanks as a kind of rhythm or sound and not as a blank, then it was more like a vibe of mystery. But I was also getting just like family history and family hurt and maybe something about unspokenness of that, made it feel like kind of like an intense poem to me.
2: Yeah. And I'm glad that you chose for the, to add in the spaciousness and you gave the,
1: I think.
0: Because otherwise it'd be maybe confusing or
2: I think this the the spaciousness of the poem like had a big impact.
0: Like the pace of it.
2: The pace of it.
0: Yeah.
2: For sure. So I'm glad that was left in there for sure.
1: Yeah. And that's interesting. Yeah, I like the word spaciousness, and that's interesting because it reminds, like, reading it out loud, it was kind of like the experience of a very different poem, which maybe I read last summer, which was the one about hot pants, which was a big hit with you and maybe Dawn.
0: Have been the
1: it was
0: summer,
1: like, I want to,
0: yeah.
1: And wear hot pants and that was with lots of dot, dot, dots, not blanks.
0: Whoa.
1: But there's like an experience of, like, I feel so awkward reading the blanks, but I feel like there's something there that's rich. And I guess something that you say, Serena, about, okay, I don't know if I can articulate this, but there's a way to be mysterious and hide things that hides the fact that you're hiding things. And then there's a way to be like, there's a Tori Amos line, of course, that comes back to my muse. But there's a Tori Amos line about like the donut hole, like something about the donut, nothing as heavy as a donut hole or something. Huh?
2: You should bring this song up.
0: I'm not recalling this song, but yeah.
2: But I want to know all about it.
1: It's like something like that. And I guess what I'm saying is like, it's not just that we get this sense that there's the hidden and the unsaid in this poem. She's like, and I am not saying it.
0: Yeah, right. Yeah.
1: You know what
0: right.
1: I mean?
0: Yes.
1: Like the donut hole is the
0: yes.
1: The thing that's visually apparent on the page. It's like she wants us to know that she's not saying it,
0: yeah,
1: or the speaker.
0: Right, yeah. Right. Which is, it's helpful for somebody like me who doesn't do good with, like, subtext or the unsaid or the reading between the lines. Mm. I find that deeply stressful. So she's kind of helping me out.
1: I disagree. I think you really, really do. I think you always, I mean, I don't know. I think this is a theme of Coder where you're like, I'm not
0: bad.
1: Doing that. But I'm like, what are you
0: tell
1: talking
0: me
1: about?
0: Good.
1: This is such a good, you're so good,
0: I'm
1: baby.
0: So thank you.
1: You're so good. I think you do great with
0: really
1: subjects, but I hear what you're saying. There's something about it that's stressful.
0: There, I will say though, or I was thinking when you were saying that about music a little bit, how I remember, I forgot who said this to me. It was just kind of like when, like, pauses are really dramatic in music. Like, give them their due. Like, take a breath, let it hang. And it is funny, like on the radio too, if there's like 3 seconds of radio silence, it feels interminable, but it's full of drama. It's full of drama. So I think the pauses were good. Yeah.
2: Element. I think it's also interesting on that piece. It's like how often, especially like this is, it's like being back in here is reminding me of radio stuff. How often, like on the other side as a programmer, we want to like fill all the air with stuff. And sometimes that means like saying more than we have to because of that, not wanting the radio silence or the dead air, dead air.
0: Yeah.
2: And I think sometimes that space feels a lot more on a programmer's end than it does on an audience member. But it's an interesting thing too, just in like conversation. Like, I definitely, just in my line of work, like working with young people, how often, I mean, it's a mix. Like sometimes it's like a young person will want to like fill all the air because, and if like I don't respond or if I just let space happen or just silence, how oftentimes like a young person, a teenager would be like, oh, this is awkward.
0: Yeah,
2: I'm like, well,
0: totally.
2: Say more about
1: totally.
2: That. Like, what's going on for you? Like, why is it awkward?
0: Well, what do you think?
2: What do you think?
0: Am I dying?
1: This is, it makes me really want to talk to you about it, Jackie, actually, because
0: Anne-Marie's a therapist, by the way.
2: Yes, okay.
1: But we talked about this, like, whatever, before COVID. Maybe when you were finishing your program and I was starting or something, but same totally. And I feel like it's a weakness of mine that I fill the space, but there's so much power in being silent.
2: Yeah.
1: It's really hard.
2: Yeah.
1: I find.
0: I mean, has anyone ever experienced the brutality of silent treatment.
2: Ugh.
1: Oh.
0: It's crazy.
1: Yeah.
0: I know that's different from this poem's blanks, but.
2: Another just funny thing about silence and not entirely knowing where it goes sometimes is just like, and going back to young people, but I also have some of this, it's like talking on the telephone and like not entirely knowing what the other person is doing. And if there is silence, maybe because, I don't know, they got wrapped up in something else or they don't know what else to say. I did have like one of my students describe that as like brutal, like if there is nothing on the other end and like you stopped knowing what to talk about, how
0: you're talking falling.
2: And how often young people shy away from talking on the phone because of
0: because of that
2: not being able to see a face. And
0: so interesting. Like,
2: So that's something I kind of want to like understand more, and why I sometimes have that too.
0: I sometimes have that with Jesse, my husband. If we're having a conversation, like maybe we're driving or something, and I like say a bunch of stuff.
1: Yeah.
0: You know, I think a lot of times Jesse will like reflect before he responds.
2: Yeah.
0: But
1: I
0: go through this like 10-second moment where I'm like, did he not even listen to what I said? Are we broken? Did I just say the dumbest thing on earth?
1: But then on the other side, so I experience that all the time. But then on the other hand, like I know that I'm on the other side of it as well. Like, you know, Tom or Sam or just, you know, like a friend will be saying something and I'll just be looking up the window and like deeply focused on what they're saying. But it's just so easy to be quiet and forget that a response is,
0: you need to respond.
1: The word.
0: It's 7:45. You probably don't have time to read the poem, even.
1: I don't have time to read it.
0: So we'll just call it a blank. Will you say the poet's name and title of the poem and the book again?
1: I will, and I'll also say that I've been doing some sleuthing, and the song I'm looking for is Donut Song by Tori Amos, which I'm not suggesting you play, but it is on my favorite album.
0: Why wouldn't I play that?
1: Of all time. No, you can. I don't think you'll like it, but you can.
0: Oh, interesting.
1: Right. Now I want to like it.
0: I'm fascinated by not liking things.
1: You could like it.
0: All right. Well, okay.
1: I'm going to say it. So it's The Subject of Surrender by Yona Harvey from the book You Don't Have to Go to Mars for Love. You don't have to go to Mars for love. And I'll say something about Yona Harvey, actually. Something else is that she wrote for the re-released Black Panther comic.
0: Ooh.
1: Which is really cool, which is an example of a poet, like, just
0: making it.
1: The World of Wakama.
0: Marvel.
1: The World of Wakanda comic.
0: That's cool.
1: Yeah. Yeah.
0: I haven't read that comic. I should read that comic.
1: Read, like, the first issue. With Roxane Gay. That's right. Anyway, okay. Well, I love you, and Jackie, I hope that I get to see you in a month when I'm there.
2: Ooh.
0: I hope
2: that'd
0: you do
2: be so
0: too.
2: Fun.
1: And I sent you a photo.
0: Oh, good. Okay.
1: Bye.
0: Love you. Bye.
1: I love you. Bye.

You said I want to be your girlfriend. It wasn't really in my plans. When you're around, I got arrhythmia. So in the end, I play pretend.

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0: Wow. God, you sound so professional. I think there's still a legal ID somewhere on the airwaves of you. I feel like I've heard your voice out there.
1: That'd be nice.
0: You want to tell us anything else from the
1: station? Sure. Do you have an idea for a radio show? Central Vermont Community Radio is accepting applications for new programs through August 31st.
0: Wow. Do it. It's so fun. It's so fun, y'all.
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0: Ooh. 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
1: For
0: instance, if you're a listener, it's always like, I could do that better. Maybe it's time.
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0: You have such a phenomenal radio voice, Jackie.
1: Oh, it's so fun. It's so fun to be back so on the airwaves.
0: Smooth. Oh, I will tell you the last songs we listened to. We listened to Beretta by El de las Ars, Girlfriend by Hemlock Springs, Saltwater by Evanora Unlimited and Tyrone, and that was it.
1: Really nice mix.
0: That last song is going to get us a little bit into some, well, just one other Mexican artist, but I heard that. I just Shazammed somebody was playing the music on the beach in Ipswich, Massachusetts. They had,
1: oh, I do that all the time.
0: It was awesome. They had their like giant tent set up and their beach chairs and the music they were playing. I was like, oh, it was quiet, but like, it was like the perfect loudness and it was really good. And I was just like hanging out with their setup, you know what I mean?
1: Yes.
0: Like I was
1: that
0: like,
1: sounds great. And then you Shazammed it.
0: And then I Shazammed
1: it. For folks who don't know, it's actually a really helpful app.
0: It's amazing.
1: That you can get, and you know, you're in a coffee shop or you're on the beach or something, you hear a good song, and a lot of times it will come back.
0: It knows it.
1: Every once in a while though, if like
0: it
1: doesn't pick something up and it's sad.
0: Yeah.
1: I'm sad when that happens.
0: But me too. The only times really I've had that happen is I have this other app that I really like called Radio Garden.
1: Ooh.
0: It's like a globe.
1: Yeah.
0: With all the, probably not all, but like all the streaming radio stations all over the world.
1: Mm-hmm.
0: And you can zoom in on countries and then it'll show you all the radio stations that you could listen to from that country. And a lot of times if I try and Shazam that, they don't know.
1: Yeah.
0: And I don't know.
1: That's called Radio Garden?
0: Yeah.
1: Oh, I'm definitely going to check that
0: so
1: out.
0: That's cool.
1: Really cool.
0: You're like, I'm going to Portugal. Nah, I'm going to go, where's Cape Verde? What soccer team is this? Oh, let's go listen to the radio stations there.
1: That's cool.
0: Yeah.
1: Did you grow up listening to community radio?